nabera daktari. Nasalo ntono gwenza de anakula manyo.

0: That is music from Somi. She is actually from Illinois, but her parents came from both Rwanda and Uganda. And she has incorporated some traditional influences and jazz and other things in her music. And there's some music from what was her second release, Red Soil in My Eyes, and a song called Umbabazi. Music from Somi. We also heard Samite of Uganda. He was originally from Uganda. Went to the United States as the many difficulties in that country made it impossible for him to stay. He has since been involved in quite a number of humanitarian efforts and periodically getting around to doing some releases. This is one of his early ones that came out here called Pearl of Africa Reborn. And Jeffrey Oryema from his Exile album, he too was forced to leave the country. His father had been in a government position and he would eventually go to France. Did that release Exile, and as we mentioned, both Peter Gabriel and Brian Eno helping out on a song that was about the place where his father came from, Land of Fanaka. Then coming away here in the Global Village, where we are spending some time getting to some music from Uganda. Not a lot that has made its way internationally. In part, early on, there actually weren't recording studios in Uganda. If you had a band and wanted to do a record, you would go to Kenya often. Then with the Civil War, that made things impossible as well. But slowly but surely, a few things have emerged, including a wonderful compilation that came out a number of years ago from the original music label, a small label from John Storm Roberts, who's one of the early pioneers in talking about music from many different corners of the world and documenting some of that on his own label. He did a compilation called The Kampala Sound that featured music from Uganda in the 60s. And after a quick break, we'll hear some of that music from Freddie Kazogi and the Hody Boys. That is coming up in just a minute when we're back here in the Global Village.
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0: There you have some music from one of the longest-running groups to have come from Uganda, the Afrigo Band, formed in the mid-70s. And quite a number of artists have gone through the group over the years. And they also had some music in the film Mississippi Masala that actually had a connection to Uganda as well. And they get the big celebratory number at the end as well. And that's what we just heard, Mundeke, music from the Afrigo Band. We also heard music from a contemporary artist who has been making an impression on the international scene, Joel Sabunjo, from his album I Speak Luganda. We heard Nakato. We also heard Orchestra Mikase, some music from a group that formed in the 70s, had members who were Ugandan and also Congolese who came together in that group. From the album Legends of East Africa, we heard Mume Wangu. And we started with some music from the 60s in Uganda, a compilation that was put together on the original music label called the Kampala Sound. Some rare recordings from that particular time, as we mentioned, recording studios, not a really big option in Uganda. And I guess still to this day, not so much. And still to this day, bands doing original music are not as common as kind of the bar band, wedding band, karaoke kind of thing that would go on. There we heard some of the early roots of it with Freddie Kigozi and the Hody Boys, again from the compilation The Kampala Sound. Then coming your way here in the Global Village, we are spending time this time in the Global Village with music of Uganda. We mentioned the Afrigo Band that we just heard, and one artist who was part of that group, also a singer and a songwriter and a dancer, and was elected to parliament in Uganda, is Rachel Magula. We will hear some music from her after a quick break, and then we're back here in the Global Village.
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That is one more there from Samite from his album Dance, My Children Dance. Habana Bakesa, the song. We also heard one more from Jeffrey Oryema from his Beat the Border release, Umoja, the song, and Rachel Magula from her Resilience release with Muduku. As we've been spending some time with music from Uganda, this time here in the Global Village, full playlist, information about upcoming shows, world music news and videos and more, all on our Facebook page. You will find that at facebook.com/globalvillageradio. You can also reach us there or by email at info@kmuw.org. Global Village, a production of KMUW, which is Utah Public Radio. I'm Chris Heim. Thanks for being with us here in the Global Village. We'll leave you with a little bit from a group that draws on the drumming traditions of Uganda. This is music from Niloxika from their album Kololi with a piece called Solongo.

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2: Mike Malevsky here at Big Cabbage Radio in Palmer, Alaska. And I'm looking at a card from a guy by the name of Tyler Young, who purports to be a platting, that's spelled P-L-A-T-T-I-N-G, officer with the Mat-Su Borough. And I have to tell you that my experience, and I've covered the borough for many, many years, Tyler, but platting is an enigma for many people. They understand planning, but you're going to clarify what platting is.
3: That's right. Yeah. Platting deals with any sort of legal changes to the description of a property. So whether it's changing a property line, moving a property line, or adding property lines to the subdivision process. It is, like I said, a legal term, definitely a strange word for some people,
2: right.
3: But it is the Mat-Su Borough's division that handles any sort of land changes to property lines.
2: Okay. And these days, given the advances in technology, we can go online and look at plats.
3: That's right. Plats specifically are recorded through the state's recording office process, all through the Division of Natural Resources. All plats are available to public record, either in person down in Anchorage or through the website through the website of DNR.
2: Okay. So the platting area there, that office, how many people work in it?
3: My platting division currently has 7 people working in it, 6 people full-time and 1 part-time worker.
2: Okay, so what do you do?
3: So my staff handles any sort of questions coming in either through surveyors or through the public at large in terms of what people can do with their own property, in terms of changing, adding lot lines, adding a new piece of property, subdividing in total. It starts off with the platting assistant. We have a process known as a pre-application that individuals could take advantage of that allows us to take a pretty basic description of what someone wants to do, and we broadcast it far and wide. We broadcast it through the planning department, through Mat-Su Borough Public Works, through the legal team that we have there. We can also broadcast it to state agencies and federal agencies that can gather up all of the information in terms of comments being made as to what the process could actually happen to be able for individuals to achieve their goal.
2: Okay. Now, I happen to live in the city of Palmer, and I have an as-built.
3: Yes.
2: Which is a wonderful term. I throw that out all the time. An as-built, you describe. What is an as-built?
3: An as-built is a snapshot in time on a legal document as to what exists on the property, where the buildings are, where decks and roads and driveways and any other structures or otherwise are actually located on the ground.
2: Okay. But platting does not include this kind of as-built information, or does it?
3: It depends on what the action is being taken. If there are certain situations where as-builts are required as part of the submittal process for any sort of properties being done, and part of the platting process is that no new encroachments or anything else that goes against Title 43 or the Subdivision Construction Manual can be created through the platting process. So we usually require someone to provide an as-built of a property saying that putting in a new lot line doesn't cause a setback violation or the property lines don't go through an existing building.
2: Having watched the assembly work for many decades, I am aware that there's a lot of discussion that goes into changing some of these governing titles. And so you have thrown out a number, 43.
3: That's right.
2: Talk a little bit about that and why that's maybe significant.
3: Sure. Title 43 is the titling code that the Mat-Su Borough Assembly originally passed in 2012. There were pre-existing titles as well. There was Title 27 and Title 16. Title 16 came around 1975. Title 27 came around 2007. And the first iteration of Title 43 came in 2012. There have been 4 revisions approved by the Assembly of Title 43. The most recent one in 2022. We are currently working on revision number 6 that will maybe come around. We're thinking early 2027 is when it will start being circulated through the assembly.
2: Okay, so As you have reviewed the history of this and you're working on the present one, do you see a direction of movement for this title as to what it's attempting to do?
3: What it's attempting to do is to clarify the process, not necessarily move it in one direction or another, but it's trying to make the process clearer and more accessible to all. Matsuburo is unique in terms of its development because there are provisions in code that don't really exist anywhere else in the United States, maybe somewhere else in Alaska, but in terms of remote development, development for properties that do not have road access, whether right. they could be developed through airstrip access or alternative trail access or even railroad access, which we are trying to clarify and make easier and make recreational opportunities more accessible to all.
2: Okay. Now, I once upon a time in another state, in almost another life, sold a house, and I remember that in the process of selling it, we came across an interesting thing in that there was a lot line that defined the property which had been surveyed. The result after was basically that I was informed after the sale that it was in an inappropriate lot line. Okay, so we went back and studied it and said that, or had someone study it, and they said, well, the surveyor had made a mistake. Mm-hmm. And he was actually having a reputation for sometimes making a mistake. Mm-hmm. But the mistake was made, and I said, well, I'm sorry, but I so I stepped aside from any liability, et cetera, on this. Mm-hmm. But the reason why I bring it up is to ask the question whether there are mistakes made in the information data that's provided to create a plat of surveying things and so on. Talk a little bit about that.
3: There is always the possibility of a mistake to be made. Myself and my staff work very hard to try to minimize any sort of mistakes or misinformation that is conveyed. The benefit of how the Matsuburo is set up is that there is still public comment periods. And that is our check. Our check is either through the Matsuburo Platting Board with their appointed members or through the public process itself. So with nearly every action as defined by the borough, it goes through some public process, either through a comment period in person or in writing. Based on code, nearby properties based on a certain radius get notified in the mail that certain processes are in place and moving and that they have a public comment period.
2: Right.
3: And we do. We read every single comment that comes through. We listen to every comment that is put forth on us in person. And every comment is weighed and is kept in the public record for all eternity. We keep all of our records for no determined length of time. They always exist.
2: Okay.
3: Yeah.
2: So to recap then, we have these plats which describe the property, where it is, its boundaries. What other kind of information might be on that plat?
3: On the plat itself, the recorded plat is usually kept free of certain as-built information just to make it clear and clairvoyant as to what the property lines and what the action has accomplished. Inside of the record that we keep that is public information and can be accessed at request, there is as-built information, there's soils information as done by engineers usually, there is all kinds of comments and associated permits and a pretty good treasure trove of information as to how the process has gone from initial pre-application all the way to final design and recording.
2: Wow.
3: So,
2: well, that might be the most interesting thing you're presenting today, because I don't believe many people understand all of the detail that can be. You know, if you've looked at the plat, you say, where's the plat? But is there more you're suggesting there?
3: We are charged as being the keepers of a lot of historical records for anything having to do with adjusting or modifying a legal description of a property. We have a vault inside the Matsuburo building that contains every single plat that has ever been recorded. We actually have the physical copies in-house in case they ever need to be referenced or changed or altered by a surveyor or by petition. And we have an immense amount of information at our disposal that can be accessed through the public records request system.
2: Okay, has most of that been digitized?
3: We are currently working on the digitization process. We have made substantial improvements to it in the last 10 years. We still have some work to do. there is currently, I believe, somewhere around 700 accountant boxes in a storage facility in Anchorage that contains physical files dating back 50 years. That number of 700 boxes is down from what was originally 10 years ago in the thousands.
2: Wow.
3: So we have a team that is working on digitizing each individual physical piece of paper inside each one of those files and preserving it in archival digital storage for eternity.
2: Okay. You're with the Matsup Borough, and I'm very familiar with some aspects of how the borough works within side municipalities, whether it's Houston or Wasilla or Palmer. Mm-hmm. So you plat Palmer?
3: Yep. We have platting authority through a borough-wide. No municipality has taken on that responsibility. They have the ability to do that in the future if they so choose.
2: Okay.
3: But no one has done it as of yet. So it's edge to edge is my department. That being said, each one of the municipalities does have their own planning department. And each platting action, whether it's at the pre-app stage, someone looking for comments, or a platting action gets referred to each municipality if it's inside of their boundaries. So they have the ability to make comments and participate in the process from the start.
2: Okay. I remember a time not too long ago when one of the utilities was reviewing their right of access on the property we have in downtown Palmer.
3: Yep.
2: And we discovered that they did have a line and they did have that, but the plat didn't show it properly. Yes.
3: Now, we try to minimize that at all possible. There is a condition of approval at each platting action to show all existing easements.
2: Right.
3: The trouble is with the borough and all four of the registered utilities in the borough get notified at each platting action for comments. There have been situations in the past where a legal document was found in the records that was only within the utility itself and never actually made it to the recorder's office. So it wasn't publicly accessible documents, but it was still a legal document that needed to be taken into consideration.
2: That was my understanding.
3: Yeah.
2: And what about the municipality, say Palmer? They had a store of some paper materials, plats, and so on. How do they work with the borough to, if they have what they have, do you have everything they have?
3: Or? I should have everything that they have. If it's discovered a dusty old box in a basement that's full of documents,
2: okay.
3: I'm always happy to look at it, and I'm always happy to facilitate with making them publicly accessible, recording and digitizing them for sure.
2: Okay. Mike Malevsky here at Big Cabbage Radio in Palmer, Alaska. I'm speaking to Tyler Young, and we've been talking about all things plats. That term still is interesting to me. It's one that I find that it just, when it's spoken, people's eyes sort of glaze. They say, oh, okay, yeah, unless you have a surveyor, a real estate developer or someone, and then you're very familiar with what that is. Okay, so thinking over all the activities that the public engages in wanting to utilize the information you have stored, the plats, what's the access to the borough planning department by the public?
3: We try to make ourselves as accessible as possible. We have our office is in the second floor of the DSJ building, the main Matsup Borough building. We are inside a planning department. We have a publicly accessible window. We're mm-hmm. always happy to come out and talk. Accessible through the webpage or through my email. Mm-hmm. My email is tyler.young@matsu.gov.
2: Okay.
3: I'm happy to answer any questions and happy to route any information that needs to be routed appropriately to the proper channels.
2: And you have a group also, not just the employees of the borough that works there. You have a planning body.
3: We have a platting board that's a 7-member board that is appointed by the mayor and I believe confirmed by the assembly.
2: Right.
3: I am their resource during the platting board. I sit behind the dais with them and I am accessible to them to answer parliamentary procedure questions, any questions on the Open Meetings Act or Robert's Rule of Order, as well as a Title 43 and the Subdivision Construction Manual. So I am available to them during the public meeting sessions, and my staff puts the cases together and presents them in front of the platting board for modification, recommendation, or approval.
2: Okay, so why does the public come before that board? I know because I've witnessed this, mm-hmm. but I think listeners may might be interested to say, okay, you have a planning board meeting. What kind of thing would happen there? What authority, if you will, does the board have?
3: The board has the authority to approve, modify, or deny platting actions. It is also in charge of making sure the public process is upheld per Matsubara standards and state standards, to make sure that everybody has a voice, to make sure that everybody can communicate their support, objection, concerns, comments appropriately, effectively, and put it into the record.
2: Got it.
3: Yeah.
2: Okay, very good. Yeah. Those have been interesting meetings, and ones I have attended suggest that knowledge about the process, the title references, is critical to being a good planning board member.
3: Absolutely.
2: Experience counts.
3: It does. It's also why I am up there behind the dais, so that they can, in the proper public channels, be able to ask me questions and I can give them advice and be able to convey what is in Title 43.
2: Okay. So that leads, of course, to the obvious question. When did you decide you wanted to be involved with planning?
3: Well, I'm a licensed land surveyor. I started off surveying about 15 years ago and have multi-state licensure, including Alaska, and have found myself out here wanting to be more involved in the public process. When I was in a previous position, I was on the other side. I was a land surveyor that was representing private individuals wanting to do a platting action. And I myself have designed subdivisions and have gone through all the process.
2: Okay.
3: And when I saw the opportunity arise, I decided to take it.
2: Oh, wonderful.
3: Yeah.
2: Congratulations. Good. Then you've got the experience, it sounds, to understand this process. And I like that we've had a number of references to the public process, because that seems to be the key whenever anything is happening, that people are informed about a proposed change and have an opportunity to weigh in.
3: I think it's a very important part of the process, if not the most important part of the process, is for people to be able to weigh in and discuss and comment on what is happening in their area.
2: Okay. Tyler, we've covered a lot of ground that I think this information will be useful to listeners throughout the borough, because you'll be heard both in this area and up in Talkeetna and so on. Last comments, something you'd like to emphasize or extend from our discussion today?
3: I would like to say that at the heart of what I do, I am a public servant. So if anyone has any comments, questions, suggestions, anything like that, please reach out to me or my office. I return every phone call. I return every email. I'm proud of that statistic.
2: Very
3: and
2: good.
3: If there's anyone that's got any information, I'm happy to talk about it.
2: All right. Thank you. Thank you for coming in today. Maybe down the road, we'll come back and have you come in again.
3: Yeah. Thank you for having me.
2: Stay well out there.
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3: And now, let's turn to Inside the City. 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
4: Mike Malevsky here at Big Cabbage Radio in Palmer, Alaska. And as I warned, Jude Villifer, Director of Public Works, is in the studio. He's smiling. He looks pretty happy.
5: Good morning, Mike.
4: So what makes you so happy on a day like today?
5: Oh, my gosh. It's just a beautiful day. There's lots of great things happening around the city.
4: Okay.
5: You can see right across from your studio, the library is progressing nicely. What you probably won't see a lot on the outside too much, because there's a lot of activity going on the inner part now.
4: Okay, so let's get a little more detail about that, because each day we walk by a number of times, and when we do, we also take pictures and try to get a sense of what's changed. But what I've noticed is, you're right, it's hard to, you know, if you listen carefully, watch carefully, I've been struck by what has been happening on the roof areas, the flat roof areas. Maybe you can help me understand. It looks like they're putting boards across, and then they put 4x8 sheets on top and maybe something on top of that. What's happening there?
5: They will be. Again, as mentioned, a lot of activities going on the inside right now as well.
4: Okay.
5: So trying our best, the contractor's best, and they're doing a great job to button up that library, if you will. And that means enclose it for the wintertime so that then they can progress even more on the inside.
4: Right.
5: So they are laying the foundation to get the roof set, and then you'll start seeing some more walls being set on the outside.
4: Okay.
5: But everything right now, it's very specific on the inside. So the concrete was poured on that first floor. We've got stairing going in. I don't know if you know, maybe it's something I should walk you over there sometime.
4: Oh.
5: How about that? That could add some great pictures to your collection.
4: Right. We'll do that, and then we can get a recording of the different pieces that are going to play. You know, you watch through the fence, and you say, oh, well, oh, okay. And you have questions like, there's that yellow siding that's gone up in some places. And I said, but why not the other places?
5: Well, we have some slight hiccup with some of the material at the moment. No fault of the contractor or the city. There was some incorrect things that were sent by the manufacturer, but everybody's working through that. It's won't be a big deal. It's not going to cause any problems. It's just slight delays.
4: Okay.
5: But
4: okay.
5: Yeah, I think that'd be a great idea.
4: Okay, we'll do that.
5: We'll go over there sometime.
4: Yeah, we'll schedule that. So it sounds like, if we can sum up, that the library is on the way to be buttoned up so that when winter comes, interior work will be done.
5: That is absolutely correct.
4: Okay.
5: It is. And speaking of buttoning up things, I'm sure you noticed. So the city finished two very important road projects this year.
4: Right.
5: And that was fixing Evergreen Ave,
4: right,
5: which has been, I think, a huge success based on comments and feedback from the public, which
4: right.
5: is wonderful. We welcome comments and feedback. And then the Cedar Ave project, which is now fully open and operational. And I just got to share, I thought, a very funny.
4: Okay, go for it.
5: The other day, a gentleman came into our office and, not complaining, just wanted to say, hey, I love what you guys have done with the downtown Palmer bypass.
4: Okay.
5: So it was referred to as the bypass. And so I think that's a lovely way to describe it. And people are using the street heavily, which is more important to us.
4: Right.
5: That the facilities that we create are used and enjoyed by everybody.
4: Well, I think to follow up on that description of bypass, I've used it both ways, and I must admit, it provides a way to not not go through what is the flashing red light, very busy, difficult intersection at times.
5: It is. And that was one of the comments that sparked us to explore this opportunity. It just was at times of the day, the downtown area can get a little bit snarled, nothing like a big city, but enough that us out here are not used to some of those delays.
4: Right.
5: And it has taken some of that off.
4: Right.
5: It really has. And as more people figure out how easy it is to bypass that red light specifically, I think we'll see more efficient and smoother traffic and pedestrian usage downtown.
4: Now, there was an event yesterday. I was doing something else. I didn't get a chance to go to it at the Visitor Center. It was a Department of Transportation look. I think the mayor was there because he heads up the group that's looking at further work being done on roads. Do you have any sense of that? Or what?
5: I do. There was a small walking tour, and that involved members of City of Palmer staff,
4: right?
5: DOT members, some of the contractors that DOT uses for design purposes, the mayor. And it was focused on the downtown Arctic Avenue town, which is, as in case folks do not know, that is a Department of Transportation, Alaska Department of Transportation, owned and maintained right-of-way and road.
4: Right.
5: So any actions on that road, first and foremost, we contact DOT. The traffic is only increasing on Arctic Ave, as it is everywhere, and we recognize that. So it was a joint opportunity to actually see firsthand, and we did it when school buses were running and schools were also getting out, and so there was a significant amount of traffic in that area, just to see some of the challenges with, okay, I want to turn left onto Arctic, from one of our roads downtown, how do we do that? And and there were some significant delays. So that's what it is. This is the very early stages. There will be what's called a corridor study done by DOT to analyze and review everything that goes on from the Glen Highway to the bridge on Arctic Ave. So that's what that was, an interaction time for all of us to just start and say, hey, let's look at what's going on and how we all together can best, in the future, develop something that works for everybody.
4: Great. Well, I can tell you that yesterday I happened to walk along Arctic. I walked out to Arctic, then along Arctic, then back along on the airport. And what I was reminded of is the noise level. There are some streets that just have this. So I happen to have AirPods, and I could put them in my noise cancellation mode. And the experience was wonderful. I could be aware that something was going by, but I no longer had that,
5: Those are tremendous little devices,
4: yes.
5: AirPods. I have those as well, and I'm very fortunate that I have them.
4: Yes.
5: Because you're right.
4: It makes a difference.
5: They make things more enjoyable, don't they?
4: Yep. And I think that's part of the question about many of the roads, that some seem to, just be noisier.
5: They are, Mike, and there's many factors to that. There is one of the biggest ones is speed. And that's one of the things that we looked at yesterday. Is there potential to reduce speed limits on certain parts of Arctic?
4: Right.
5: And I think all involved think it's a reasonable thing to look at very closely, because it's already slow through there. There's lots of traffic. And so when you reduce speed, you also significantly reduce road noise.
4: Okay. Well, thank you. Thank you. That would be a nice thing to see.
5: It is. And you may be aware there is a new high school going in at Academy Charter, and that brings its own set of unique challenges as well, because now you have a high school. And, I remember when I was in high school, I wanted to drive to high school. I didn't want to ride any bus.
4: Sure.
5: And I'm sure today's, students feel the same way. They have that opportunity. They want to drive. So, that potentially can add some more traffic, but that's all being looked at. And I don't say that in a negative way. I just say that's what high school students like to do. They have the opportunity. They like to drive.
4: Well, we reported this morning about the road improvements over in Wasilla that allowed for a more direct access to multiple schools, which had been limited. And in fact, people were cutting through subdivisions, et cetera.
5: Yes, they were.
4: So the schools existed. The road would, although it had been planned well in advance, it took a long time for that to happen. Hopefully, this will not be the case here, because the school is going to be built. It would be nice to think, as part of that package, the road was going to happen.
5: Well, Mike, one of the biggest challenges, and it's no fault of anybody, but government bureaucracy can move slowly sometimes. And that is one of DOT's biggest challenges, is they have to comply with the federal guidelines to use federal funding for the roads. Uh-huh. And there are some more requirements that are levied against DOT or on DOT that they must follow. And therefore, it tends to take a little bit longer. Okay. Than like, say, a city road, a city of Wasilla or city of Palmer. We do not have to follow some of those very strict requirements from the federal side in order to have our money.
4: Okay. Now, following up on the roads, and I know that there were some additional roads that were going to be funded coming up next. What are those all about?
5: So as part of the Metropolitan Planning Organization that the core area of the Mat-Su Borough is now part of, there is a dedicated funding stream. But that funding stream is small, and it is something that we are all working out between Wasilla, Palmer, the Mat-Su Borough, and there are other stakeholders involved with the distribution of that money.
4: Okay.
5: We are still in the infancy, if you will, of that. And so the actual distribution of the money to entities that will build roads, we're not there yet, but we're getting there. So there are roads identified inside the city of Palmer for paving and for upgrade, but they will be done by DOT.
4: Oh.
5: It will not be something that the city will be doing. We've nominated and DOT reviews, and then there's a scoring process that one of the committees goes through to determine if it's a valid and feasible road. Fortunately for the city of Palmer, every road that we submitted and nominated was accepted.
4: Okay.
5: Which is a very good thing. The challenge is how long it'll take to actually
4: make that
5: get
4: happen.
5: The roads to be constructed.
4: And I'm guessing by what you're saying, we don't know exactly.
5: I do not know exactly at this time.
4: But there was one other piece, which is the pathway over to the...
5: Yes, that very successful, got nominated and got approved as part of one of the state's programs. But again, it's now in the state's hands, and they go through a very set process. They've got their design team that'll look at it, and we are on top of that. We ask regularly what the status is.
4: Okay,
5: but again,
4: and then for listeners who don't know what the heck we're talking about, it's the pathway to the Alaska State Fairgrounds along the railroad.
5: It is. It's in the southern part of town, mm-hmm. and it is a much-needed connection. Folks that do attend the state fair, often you see people walking along the Springer Road system, right. which is a 55-mile-an-hour road, no shoulders, no pathway to walk. This is a pathway that will go along the old spur rail route, which right. the city of Palmer owns, and will connect the Cope Industrial Trail to basically almost the Purple Gate. Very, very safe access now if people want to use that, well, when it's constructed.
4: Got it.
5: To get to the state fair.
4: Good. Okay, well, that's roads, but I'm made aware that winter is coming and you're going to be, maybe there won't be any snow this year.
5: Well, I think everybody that lives here enjoys snow. I really
4: right.
5: do. It's the challenge when we have snow and then we get some rain and then it turns to ice and things like that frustrate people, myself included.
4: Sure.
5: But we are ready. We have now... Every one of our trucks have been switched out to put the sanders on the back of them.
4: Okay.
5: So in the summertime, what we do is we run water trucks. I'm sure you have a firsthand view right here. You get to see our water trucks coming and watering all the flower baskets.
4: We do.
5: So that water tank in the back was removed and replaced with a sander.
4: Okay.
5: As we have with some others. So our sand has all been mixed and ready to go. Our sanders are ready to go. Our crew have done just an amazing job making sure that everything is set and ready so that when we are called upon, we are ready to go.
4: Okay. And then the reminder to people who tend to park along, say, Alaska Street here, when the snow comes down, when should they make sure they're not going to be there?
5: Well, we will do our best to notify the local businesses, especially in this downtown area. But I would ask that if people see and it is snowing heavily, please do not park, at least overnight, on the roads. Park in parking lots if you have to.
4: Okay.
5: And it's highly encouraged, and we prefer that we work with folks and they work with us. In the event that we cannot get a hold of people and we are in the middle of plowing, unfortunately, sometimes vehicles get towed, which is not our first course of action.
4: Yeah,
5: that's not what we want to do.
4: Anybody.
5: No,
4: yeah.
5: No. It's okay. We don't like doing that.
4: No. There has been some discussion, various ways about the city's buildings, particularly that house, police department, even the city hall, et cetera. Are there any particular actions being taken at this point to improve those facilities?
5: Well, there's always a desire to do that.
4: Right.
5: We finished a city hall improvement recently, and that was new carpet and some new paint, and boy, it made a wonderful change inside city hall.
4: It did indeed.
5: So we are limited on funds, so a lot of things, upgrades that we do, if you will, are interior. Yes, it would be a wonderful thing to have some more modern facilities, but we obviously are significantly constrained by money.
4: Got it.
5: So at this moment, there are no plans. There are thoughts and considerations of going forward with some things, but I can tell you from the public works side, and that's what I'll speak because that's the piece I do know, there are no plans on the public works side. I would love to have a warm storage facility outside. It's hard when we store some of our equipment outside, what it does to those big pieces of equipment. And as you know, Mike, you attend all the council meetings. You know, when we spend $430,000 on a road grader, and then if by chance I don't have a warm place to store it inside, the weather here can do some harsh things to our equipment.
4: Gotcha. Okay. Mike Malevsky here at Big Cabbage Radio in Palmer, Alaska, speaking with Jude Bilifer, who's Director of Public Works here in the city. Well, I've asked questions about things, and you've given great answers, but are there other things that you really want to share with our listeners that we haven't talked about?
5: You know, and I love to reiterate this, and I do each time, that we welcome comments. We really do. Because comments and input from our local residents and even some of our users, our tourists, are things that spark development, like Cedar Ave.
4: Right.
5: That was feedback that the department received from residents over concerns that you and I just talked about a little bit. Sometimes downtown can be a challenge. Now, on a much smaller scale than a big city. But the point is, we welcome that and we encourage it because we can't see everything. So we need people's feedback. You know, somebody sees a tree down, somebody sees a stop sign that got knocked over. Little things like that, they're all very, very important to the efficiency of the city.
4: Right.
5: And that's, I would just encourage everybody, please give us a call, stop by. Or if you just want to know what's going on, you know, you see something, come to the office, come say hi. There's okay. usually a big bowl of candy there as well that people love to get into.
4: A little incentive. Yeah, maybe that's true. Okay. Well, Jude, I think we've covered it for the moment. Leaves are coming down.
5: They are.
4: And when do you stop cutting the grass? When do people stop cutting the grass?
5: We are real close right now. So if Mother Nature allows us, you know, it's a great head start. As you've probably seen, I still have our summer crew out, and they're doing awesome. They're in and we're focusing more on trimming trees, branches overhanging in right of ways, things like that right now. But we still have been doing some mowing. If today there's potential, I don't, as you mentioned earlier, I don't see anything falling from the sky. So might give us another opportunity to mow another area.
4: Okay. We appreciate it. Jude, thank you very much for coming in today. Give our best to all those people who work for Public Works, because sometimes their work goes sort of underappreciated so much, but not understood.
5: They are the ones that make it happen. Yeah. And it's great when there are no complaints. People flush the toilet
4: and
5: everything
4: works.
5: Goes. Yeah, it's right. And the streetlights work and everything's working. And then you're right. They're

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1: It's time for page two, news that might not make the front page for Friday, October 9th, 2026. The wait is finally over. Sewer Meridian Parkway in Wasilla is finished and open to traffic from the Parks Highway to Selden Road. It opened in early September. The impact on driving and traffic was immediate. Wasilla is the fastest growing city in Alaska. According to the latest census, the population of Wasilla is up nearly 20% since 2020. That's about 11,000 more residents. The community feels the effect on the roads, especially during rush hour. Seward Meridian Parkway was first constructed in 1982. Wasilla looked a lot different back then. 40 years later, the parkway needed to be upgraded to ease traffic congestion. A growing medical plaza and four schools branching off the roadway meant major traffic. Traffic backed up from Palmer-Wasilla Highway to Selden before completion of the parkway. Drivers took a detour through residential neighborhoods down Tate Drive and Tambert Drive to reach Selden from Bogart for years. The Alaska Department of Transportation announced the project with a budget of $44 million back in 2003. The plan emphasized reducing car-related injuries and fatalities on the heavily used road. The construction occurred in two phases. The first phase upgraded Seward Meridian Parkway from Parks Highway to Palmer-Wasilla Highway. It was completed in 2012. The second phase began in 2024. It continues the four lanes all the way to Selden. The intersection at Bogart is improved. The project added sidewalks, crosswalks, and railings for pedestrians. The Seward Meridian extension from Bogart to Selden opened in September. Driving to Thielen Middle School, Career Tech High School, and Fronteras Spanish Immersion Charter School got easier. The schools are on that road. Drivers notice the difference now that the Seward Meridian connects Selden Road to Parks Highway. Palmer resident Bill Charlo says it's much easier to get to and from the medical plaza. He notes that the new traffic lights at intersections are well placed. Local business owner Jessica Brown says the new extension to Selden is a direct route. Fewer drivers are cutting through the neighborhoods. A project plan more than 20 years ago was completed. The four lanes on Seward Meridian from Parks Highway to Selden Road make travel easier and safer for all. Page 2 airs weekdays at 7 a.m., 9 a.m., 11:50 a.m., and 6 p.m. It is also posted on Big Cabbage Radio, Facebook, and Nextdoor. 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Jamie Lundgren reported this Page 2 article. Lundgren is a senior at Career Tech High School. Yours truly, Lee Henriksen, produced it. If you have an idea for a Page 2 topic, please email us at page2@radiofreepalmer.org. That's it for today and the news on Page 2 on Friday, October 9th, 2026.
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3: Well, cultural tours. So, you know, the annual Lewis and Clark tour in Montana and Idaho. This year, three, usually two, humanities retreats at Laksa Lodge west of Missoula in January. The first one on the Beatles. The second one on Thoreau, and the third on all six novels of Jane Austen. Then there are the online courses. They've tended to be about the Constitution lately, but I'm kind of moving slightly away from the Constitution for the moment. And then there's Jefferson and France, but also the week-long retreat at Crow Canyon Archaeological Center in Cortez, Colorado, with Dr. Susan Ryan and Indigenous leaders. So I'm exhausted just even making that list, but the question is, why am I doing all this, and can it be sustained, and why do I take such delight in it? But I do.
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3: And people should recommend people to interview, and people should recommend topics to take on, and people should say more Jefferson, less Jefferson, more this, more that. We take criticism pretty well. The more you're bringing in a new era to what used to be the Jefferson Hour and is now Listening to America, because you're monitoring the feedback and bringing it here, and we want people to weigh in if their note or question or criticism is civil and useful, then we often will mention their name. But we thrive on the feedback, and we've always thrived on the feedback, but now we're employing it in a new way. And people then can decide if they want to be friends to the program. If they do, they can get our splendid little Yeti mug. They can be part of advanced notifications of the retreats and so on. So the website is rich, and you know, and every week, no matter what else happens in my life, I have to supply an article or essay for the weekly newsletter. And I love it, but every week, no matter what happens, there are 52 per year. I've never missed a week. And every week, no matter what happens, I have to do a podcast, 52 per year. And so those alone are compelling and time-consuming, and I won't say exhausting, because they're not, but they take some bandwidth. And so I love it. I'm loving what I get to do here, and I'm not done yet, and I'm just trying to figure out how to pace it a little bit better, so I'm not on a flight the moment that Crow Canyon ends on my way to Paris thinking, what? Where am I? What's next? Jefferson in France. So we'll see. We should go to the show.
2: Let's go to the show. Hello and welcome to Listening to America with Clay Jenkinson. I'm David Horton. I'm serving as your host. And in this edition of Listening to America, we're sitting down finally for a few minutes with our good friend Clay Jenkinson. And Clay, we say this often, but it's good to catch you for a moment, because you have such a whirlwind schedule between travels and classes and seminars and appearances. I really don't know how you do it all, and we're lucky to have just a few minutes with you.
3: Well, I'm in North Dakota right now, in Bismarck, here for another few days. It's been a little crazy, but I'm not complaining, but it's been maybe the wildest year I can remember. And the people closest to me, there are roughly three of them at the moment, who are pressing me to find more balance, to take some time for myself, to stop just going from project to project in a kind of unbalanced and crazy sort of way. I'm hoping for 20 more good years. I'm hoping for 20 more good years, but I am looking in the mirror more and saying, well, who did I become? And what do I stand for? And what would I still like to change? How would I still like to grow? What would I still like to accomplish? Where would I still like to travel? What would I still like to learn? And that's a pretty good ritual for anybody at any age. It's not altogether comfortable, I can tell you that, but I think it's important. So I've been burning the candle at about 12 ends here, and my body is saying to me, as it did on the Wendover Death March, you know, you might want to pay a little more attention to me, because if you're going to expect me to keep up with all these projects, and if you're going to have 20 more years, you might want to undergo a kind of a health and muscle strengthening routine, and et cetera, et cetera. So it's all very good, but your question was, how do I do it? The answer to your question is you just reel from one thing to the next. So if I have to give a lecture on something tomorrow night, I'll be ready.
2: Well, you know, you do an amazing job, and I'll just offer this. First of all, absolutely, you should find time for yourself and take care of yourself, and we all want you to be in great shape so that you're happy and you can continue a good, solid life. But also, we're really thankful. I'm a listener and a fan as well as a participant in this program, and I appreciate what you're bringing to the public discourse. You know, one of the things that we're really struggling with is, how do we answer some of these difficult questions? How do we talk about difficult issues? How can we elevate those who have important voices in America, and you're doing a great job with that. The other side of it is, you know, all of your years of experience have brought you to the place where you can really help some people grow and evolve and think. And I'd like to talk a little bit, if we could, about some of the Smithsonian classes you've been doing. You had a fascinating one the other night that I think many of our listeners would love to hear more about. But can you share some about that?
3: So this is all owing to the pandemic. So the pandemic gave us Zoom technology. It changed everything. Before that, if the Smithsonian had asked me if I'd like to give a lecture, I'd have to fly to Washington, D.C. That's going to be a considerable expense for somebody, you know, and normally the host pays for all that. It's not very convenient at times, but if you're home and you have Zoom technology and the good connectivity, we can now do things that were thought like impossible or wrongheaded even 5 years before COVID struck. I frankly never really heard of Zoom until COVID. Now it's central to my life. It's central to the program you and I do. Used to be I had to be in a studio and the host had to be in a studio. Sometimes it was different studios, but more often it had to be the same one. That creates some logistical issues. At any rate, so this happened and the Smithsonian then said to me, would you like to do some lectures? I said, of course. Five or so times per year, I get to lecture for the Smithsonian Associates. People can find out about them at the Smithsonian website and so on. And you pay a fee and then you can hear somebody talking about global climate change and somebody else talking about recent archaeological work in the Mediterranean. And somebody else will be talking about the phenomenon of young chess masters. You know, it's all over the map. And I talk about some things that I already know, Henry David Thoreau, Lewis and Clark, etc. And then, fool that I am, I propose things that I don't know so that I will know them. This is a pattern that goes way back when I was a college professor. In every course I taught, I always included a book that I had never read. One time, almost ruinously, it was a course on Introduction to Western Literature, and Western meaning Western European, and I added Moby Dick, which I had never read. You know, it's like November 10th, and I think, uh-oh. In a week, I have to A, have read Moby Dick, I have to know something about it. And so, of course, you do. But I do this, and my closest advisors are saying, stop it. Talk about stuff you already know. Don't take on new things that are going to... You think, oh, I'll just give that lecture on something. And then you realize, oh, that's going to take 3 weeks of hard reading and hard work. And at some point, David, as you know, it becomes a zero-sum game or opportunity cost. So if I'm working on a lecture on the demotion of Pluto as a planet, something I know nothing about, and I spend a month getting ready for that, then that wasn't writing the great American novel. That wasn't running a marathon. That wasn't, etc. If you're 40, you think, I don't care. I'm going to live forever, and there'll be plenty of time. When you're a senior citizen, you know, the minute the first Medicare notice comes and the first Social Security check comes, you have to realize, oh, I'm not going to live forever. I might have to start making some choices. And so anyway, the other night I got to give this lecture I've really been wanting to give, and it was on three famous censorship cases in the 20th century. And I remember, I can give you the backstory. So a couple of years ago, a man asked me if I thought that Joyce's Ulysses was worth reading. And I said, well, of course, it's considered maybe the greatest novel in English in the 20th century, one of the world's greatest novels. And he said, yeah, but should I read it? Because it's so hard. He said, I've tried a couple of times, and it's just impossible. So I said, well, look, I'll tell you what, it's a great novel, and I would love to read it with you. So if you'd like to read it, we'll do some Zoom sessions. There were two others that wanted to join, and so we had five sessions, I think, and we all puzzled. It's tough. I was the leader, but only by designation. It's a very, very difficult novel. But while I was getting ready, I read a book about the great censorship case that it was involved in. So, well, actually two, one in 1921, when two women who published a review called The Little Review in New York City, just a very primitive, sort of almost bad paper, you know, just all linear, no frills, no design, kind of a modernist monthly review journal, and they were publishing a serialized edition of Ulysses as it came off of his pen. And so they published the first chapter, which you can sort of read, and then they published the second chapter, which you can sort of read, and then they published the third chapter, the famous Nausicaa chapter, which is almost impossible to read. That's where most people break down and never get any farther in Joyce's Ulysses. But in that, they published it in New York City, small circulation. Some father, this may be apocryphal, said that he had a copy of it, put it down on a table. His daughter picked it up, read this, was shocked, triggered, wounded, etc., traumatized. And the reason was that in the middle of this famous book three, chapter three of Ulysses, Leopold Bloom, the ostensible hero of the story, has kind of a weird encounter with a young woman on a beach, and they never meet, they're 50 yards apart, but she notices that he's interested or leering at her. At some point, she sort of lifts her skirt a little and opens her legs a little so that under certain conditions, he can see her knickers, as the British say. He then masturbates from a long distance away. He's no menace. And she, in some sense, is complicit in this dance. Anyway, and then he walks on and she goes back to her mates. All hell broke loose. And the two women who published and printed this were indicted, and they lost and they had to pay fines. That was 1921. So no edition of Ulysses was available in the United States. Here's one of the world's greatest books. It had been privately printed by Sylvia Beach at the Shakespeare and Company bookstore in Paris. So then along comes the new Random House with a man you'll remember, Bennett Cerf, who was one of those guys, that would be on like What's My Line, along with Kitty Carlisle, and
2: professional expert.
3: Yeah, and early TV cultural pundit, And so he decides we're going to print Ulysses, but we have to have a test court case to settle this once and for all. And so they engineer it that the customs will arrest a book coming in, and the trial occurs, and it goes to a wonderful judge named Woolsey, and he gets experts to read it, and the experts say it's a masterpiece, it's impenetrable, nobody can read it, it's impossible, but it is truly a work of literary masterpiece, and no, it's not obscene. And it goes back and forth and back and forth, and the trial ends in 1933 with the book being approved. And Random House prints several hundred thousand copies. It goes viral, of course, whenever you try to suppress a book, a piece of music, a painting, a photograph. It's just a great marketing tool also. And so that one is really funny because one of the great things that was said about this by an expert was, yeah, it is obscene, but it's so complex and difficult and dense that nobody will ever know it. If you said to someone, I'll give you $500 if you can find the obscenity in Ulysses, they probably wouldn't get their $500. It's just so complex. But they all read it, including the judge. Then it came into print, and it's been in print ever since. The last thing about that, I looked it up because now with Kindles and e-readers, we can do stats. Mm-hmm. And it turns out that the average Kindle purchaser of Ulysses gets 1.7% into the book and stops. Stephen Hawking's does better at 6.5%. Almost anything does better. It is the most unread great work in the English language. And so here it is, universally loved. But then at the end of this course that I taught with, I just volunteered, and I would do that for others. The man who had asked the original questions, and I had a meeting, and I said, well, Scott, was it worth it? Was it worth it to read Ulysses in this way? And he said, oh, yes, yes, very much. And I said, would you read it again? He said, never, no, never. That's it. I'm done here. There were two others. One was Lady Chatterley's Lover, D.H. Lawrence, first written in 1928, never published in its fullness until 1960. And then finally, Howl, the great poem by the Beat Generation poet Allen Ginsberg, that was published in San Francisco in 1956. And it went to trial, not for sex, although there's plenty of that in it, really about how the modern and capitalist industrial world crushes out all human eccentricity and creativity. But there are some what was called Anglo-Saxon language in it. And that too was approved. So these three trials are all dramatic. They're all sort of funny. They all have really interesting backstories.
2: We do need to take a quick break, but this is a fascinating topic. We can talk a little bit more about it when we come back. This is Listening to America. Well, Welcome back to Listening to America. This is David Horton, and we're having a fascinating discussion today with Clay Jenkinson, talking a little bit about a broad variety of subjects. We most recently were talking about a wonderful lecture Clay gave for the Smithsonian regarding book censorship and some of the greatest works that had some of those challenges. And Clay, you brought up some really good points. I think it's interesting, as I was doing some research when we knew we were going to talk about this topic, how often sex and profanity are used as reasons to challenge or ban or censor great books like 1984 by George Orwell or Howl by Ginsberg, as you had mentioned. But that's often not the reason, in my mind, that they really want to get those books away from impressionable young minds or people who are exploring things. I think the subject matter is often uncomfortable for some people, where authority is challenged, where social norms are challenged, where individual beliefs may be challenged. And for some folks, they can't handle that. What are your thoughts on that?
3: Of course. So, you know, there is sex in Joyce's Ulysses. There's kind of a sordidness or a griminess or a rawness to it. It's not really the sex per se. That's sort of what you're saying, that what Joyce was trying to do in Ulysses is to show how life actually works. So, you know, no one has sex in Jane Austen and no one goes to the bathroom. No one has sex in Dickens and no one goes to the bathroom, because those were subjects not written about. They didn't have decorum. And Joyce's view is, well, you know, actually, we do all those things, and they're just as important. And while he's on the toilet, while Bloom is on the toilet, his mind is racing to all sorts of things, and we get to hear the interior dialogue, and he's reading a newspaper, and we get bits from that. And Joyce's view is, this is what life actually is, and why do we spend so much time pretending that we're, you know, creatures that don't have bodily wastes, and we're creatures that don't have sex, and sex, although magnificent, there are some degradations involving the sexual intercourse and its liquids and so on. And so he thought, I'm going to tell this story, and I'm also going to show how the mind works. That if I'm having this conversation with you, for all I know, David, you're across the country at Virginia, you're thinking, after this, I'm going to play tennis, and I wonder, should I buy those tennis balls? And, you know, the yellow tennis balls are really quite there. And last year at Wimbledon, this thing happened, and, you know, and just on and on and on. And this is what stream of consciousness is. It's almost impossible to write out, because then it becomes impossible to follow. The reader is just at sea, like, where, why are we talking about the Dead Sea Scrolls here in a discussion of the beach? And so this is what Joyce was attempting to do, and it was an absolute work of genius. But the authorities didn't like the grit, and they also didn't like the sex, and they certainly didn't like masturbation. And so that's one thing. Secondly, it's always about the children, right? So mm-hmm. So in the case of Lady Chatterley's Lover, the trial, two trials, one in the U.S., one in Britain around 1960. And in the British trial, this prosecuting attorney said to the people in the court, now, such things may be permissible under certain conditions, but you wouldn't want your serving girls to be seeing this in your house. And the crowd laughed, like, what world do you live in, Jack? Serving girls, I mean, maids, butlers, I mean, okay, that world is gone, and it ain't coming back. And we're talking about mass market paperbacks, which is another issue. So that one issue is always the children. And today, we've retreated from censorship for adults almost 100%. But when we talk about children in schools and so on, and curriculum and school libraries and impressionability, and I think there's room, actually, for a serious national debate about that. I'm not just an absolute libertarian on those questions. I think we do need to protect our children, or this age appropriateness for things that our children must face. But it was always about the serving girl. And in the case of Ulysses, it was about the daughter of the slayer. My view is, why didn't the lawyer put that pamphlet up if he's so concerned about the content, you know? And did this actually even happen? And was the girl scarred, you know, and so on and so forth. So you have all these like dynamics roiling around in these things. And with Lady Chatterley's Lover, there's adultery, there's explicit sex. But the two things that really upset the censors between 1928 and 1960 was that Lady Chatterley has an affair with the gamekeeper, the guy mm-hmm. who handles the rifles and the hunting dogs and all that. So she's leaving her class. She's an aristocrat, and she's having a sexual, not just encounter, but a relationship with a mere working class, you know, groundskeeper, you know, the gamekeeper of the estate. And so that's one thing. The class issue was, again, had more to do with it than the 13 sex scenes. But of course, they really want to talk about the 13 sex scenes because that's easier. And so that's one issue. But the second issue of it, I want to be sort of careful, is that Lady Chatterley has an orgasm. And it's one thing for you to say that they had coitus, as Sheldon says on The Big Bang, but it's another thing to say this woman had an orgasm. And it's described in tastefully, but it's like maybe the first recorded orgasm for a woman in English literature. And this too, I mean, this was regarded as somehow beyond the pale. So all this stuff kind of roils around in these cases. And, you know, so I always think about this in terms of Jefferson's view of the Supreme Court. If there are guardians, who will guard us from our guardians? Who decides these things? Who gets to decide what's obscene? And what do we mean by obscene anyway? And, you know, my mother, bless her, used to sort of buy on the racks by the register in the grocery store what I call grocery store porn. It's not really, but it's, you know, like bodice rippers and, you know,
2: fantasy.
3: His potent manhood was next to him, all that stuff. And so, I mean, there's more explicit sex in pulp and average publication in our time than there was then. So, final point about this, in the law until quite recently, if the real issue was, yeah, this it's okay for aristocrats and literati and very highly cultured people to read these things. But the masses, I don't think the masses are ready for this. And so what authors did to protect themselves was have the book published in a very expensive hardback form with the right kind of paper and end papers and so on, because then no regular human being could afford to buy it. And presumably the kind of people who could afford to buy it were not susceptible to the sort of lascivious activity. So it's all filled with class and sexism and subterfuge. So that's what happened. So one last thing about this. There's a famous Supreme Court case, Roth versus the U.S. from 1957. This is the most important case in the history of censorship, because what they said was, there is obscenity, and obscenity is not protected by the First Amendment. You can disagree with that, but that was their decision. But they said, we're going to narrow the definition of obscenity considerably. And here's the important part. Before then, there was something called the Hinklin Rule. And under the Hinklin Rule that came out of Britain, if you, David, could find a single offensive passage in War and Peace, you could censor all of War and Peace. So one incident. Right. You go find an incident, that's enough. That's the Hinklin Rule. In Roth, they said, no. It has to be in the context of thing of the larger work, and we have to decide whether the larger work has any redeeming social value. And if it does, then that outweighs some concerns about an incident or two that's in it. And so this really changed everything forever and made possible the publication in our time of things that would have not only killed the daughter in New York in 1921, but it would have killed the father too there. So weird, explicit, sometimes really ugly, violent, degrading in the worst possible ways. So we sort of gave up on literary censorship. But the Roth case was the one that just said, you can't just cherry pick. But of course, that continues to happen.
2: It does.
3: The angry school board, the parent at the angry school board will say, on page 37 of this book, which otherwise it seems to be perfectly fine, there is this thing, and this must be banned because of this. And under the Roth decision, it would be, someone would say, well, what's the overall message, effect, sensibility that the book provides? And we have to judge it that way. We can't just let people come in a kind of naive way and say this passage should condemn the entire work.
2: Well, you know, it is a complicated subject. And I think often people are afraid of revolutionary ideas and thoughts, something we talk about on this program all the time, going back to Thomas Jefferson and the Declaration of Independence, and, you know, certainly breaking down social norms. I do think this is something we would love to hear from our listeners on, you know, feedback at ltamerica.org. Let us know what you think about this subject and give us your thoughts, other things we should explore on this topic. And we'll come back to this in a future episode. While I have you here today, before you rush off heading on another trip or teaching another class, I did want to ask you about a fascinating thing. This is in line with everything you're doing this year related to President Theodore Roosevelt and the Antiquities Act of 1906. Can you talk a little bit about the Crow Canyon expedition and exploration?
3: So I first discovered the Crow Canyon Archaeological Center about 3 years ago, four maybe, when the Listening to America team went on a water exploration mission in the Four Corners area. And our scout, Frank, said, oh, we need to go there. They've got really interesting things to say about indigenous use of water and preservation of water and so on. So there I met Dr. Susan Ryan, who's an extraordinary human being, and now we're very close. And she asked me if I wanted to participate in a week-long field event, classroom plus field plus discussion plus debate, et cetera, about the National Monuments and Antiquities Act of 1906, signed by President Theodore Roosevelt. And I, of course, said yes, because I always say yes. Talk about the origins of the national monuments, the legislative intent, which is a huge issue at the moment, how big a national monument can be. Are they meant to be small? Can they be of any size? And most important now, David, once a national monument is created and a president has authority under the National Monument and Antiquities Act by executive order alone, without consulting Congress, to designate a national monument. So I could, if I were president, I would designate a national monument in the Little Missouri River Valley in western North Dakota. The question is, once a president names one, and he has or she has absolute authority to do so by executive order alone, that's really important to remember, can a later president come and rescind or reduce? President Trump has twice now done this with Grand Staircase Escalante, which is in Utah, and with Bear's Ears, which is in Utah. He cut them recently by more than 90% each, I think mostly out of retribution, but whatever. And the question is that constitutional? And the case will probably reach the Supreme Court relatively soon. And my friends who really know this, and we have a podcast coming about this very subject with an eminent scholar from University of Colorado. If the court takes this, will this court grant this president and other presidents the right to abolish or reduce national monuments? That would be a catastrophe. I hope that doesn't happen. It wasn't the intention. We'll see. I was asked to do it because of my interest in Theodore Roosevelt, who did not create the National Monuments and Antiquities Act, but he signed it, and he really knew how to use it. So he named the first 18, beginning with Devil's Tower in Wyoming, one of my favorite places in America. But he also designated the Grand Canyon as a national monument at more than 800,000 acres. So he blew the doors off the notion that it should be a small size parcel. And so these are all huge controversies. We planned this program almost 2 years ago before this crisis, just thinking this is worth looking at. And now it's a critical situation because if, let's just say, the courts affirm the president's right to reduce the size of these national monuments, there's a laundry list of others that are going to be attacked, and this would change everything. Legislation has been introduced and then withdrawn in Congress that would allow Congress to overturn what a president does, or requiring Congress to affirm a new national monument within 60 days or it's void, and so on. And all these are just, you know, here is a president who claims unlimited presidential authority to do more or less anything that he pleases, now attacking presidents who use a congressionally authorized power to do such things. And so, you know what Doc Holliday says in the film Tombstone? My hypocrisy knows no bounds.
2: Well, you know, I think this is so important because what we can do as Americans with all of these subjects is become informed, organize, educate, find a community to support these things, and to elevate voices so that it's not just the wealthiest or the loudest that are around the table. And I think that's exactly what you're doing. I love the fact that you're elevating a lot of Indigenous voices in this discussion as well, because too often they have not had a seat at the table in the course of history as these lands were designated. Often it has been a good thing because it allows for the preservation of really important sites. It keeps things in a natural state as opposed to being mined or having homes and developments built or having it just purely leveled or things along that line. But I think this is really crucial, and I'm so glad that you're elevating this work. We're able to share it with all of our listeners. Even though this is full, we will bring folks more information about it over several weeks with podcasts and articles, as you have stated. But I think that's the way we organize as Americans, is we talk about these things, we learn more, we find that community that supports these elements, because ultimately, all of these things are a negotiation in a lot of ways. What is presidential power to be able to do this? What is presidential power to be able to undo it? And what happens over time? So this is really important work. And I know you're so exhausted, and we appreciate you carrying this torch for us, but it is important.
3: I don't feel exhausted at all with respect to these things. This is all very exciting. That I just was making a list of these sorts of things last night as I sat in my house listening to the Beatles, getting ready for yet another event. But I made a list of things that I'm really proud of. And having the chance to do something like this gives me great joy. First of all, I'm going to get to see some of these extraordinary national monuments and parks. We're going to get the back tour of Mesa Verde. Indigenous elders and experts will be addressing us. Dr. Ryan is a formidable archaeologist, and she's on the cutting edge of the changes that are coming, that because it's a whole new world of archaeology coming, and a much more complex one. And the simple answer to that, all that, David, is that from 1906, when the National Monuments Act was passed, until the 1980s, at the very least, natives were never consulted. We might be doing something on their behalf, saving a Hopi village or saving a site where pot hunters were exploiting the land, but they weren't at the table. Now, under NAGPRA, the Native American Graves Protection and Repatriation Act from 1990, and new interpretations of it, natives, the indigenous, must always be at the table. And that's wonderful. It should have happened much, much sooner. There's been kind of a paternalism, and natives don't want to be museum pieces. And they often will say of places like Chaco or Canyon de Chelly, these aren't ruins, these are living. Maybe we don't dwell there anymore, but these are living environments where we go to pray. There's a calendar effect at Chaco Canyon that these are important for ceremonial purposes under certain situations. And so now natives are at the table. And with natives at the table, which I think is an extraordinarily important thing, that does complicate a lot of it. And so Dr. Ryan is really right on the edge of understanding all this in the most thoughtful and sensitive and holistic sort of way. And so now we'll be having this conversation, and I get to be part of it. But I'm going to hear from Native people that I probably otherwise would never have the chance to meet. And it's going to inform me. So when we come back, I just want to talk about advocacy and balance, if we can.
2: Let's do that. We do need to take a quick break. This is Listening to America. Welcome back to Listening to America. We're having a fascinating discussion in this edition of the program with Clay Jenkinson about some of the activities that are going on behalf of the Listening to America team that Clay is participating in. We were talking about Crow Canyon and the advocacy and balance that you have to find as you go through programs like this. Can you address some of that subject once again?
3: Yes, of course. So Ken Burns, you know, famously said the national parks are America's best idea. Of course, he also meant national monuments and national wilderness and so on. And they're certainly one of the best ideas that America has ever had, the envy of the world. And I'm a big fan of all this. I think that, thank goodness, that we had the foresight to set aside some of the most extraordinary places, Grand Tetons, Glacier National Park, the Grand Canyon, etc. And that we had the enlightenment and foresight to protect Native American sites from just the exploitation by pot hunters with backhoes, which some of which still goes on, by the way. Hard to police the American Southwest. And, you know, in the area that's designated or was designated as Bear's Ears, Dr. Ryan and other archaeologists say there may be several hundred thousand sites within that district. And now they're not giant Pueblo buildings on cliffs necessarily, but they're still sites and they're important and they're part of the overall picture we're trying to create of pre-Columbian life in the New World. So I'm a big friend to all of that. But as a humanities scholar, I want to ask questions like, well, what was the intention of the people who passed this law in 1906? Because they said it should be the smallest parcel that will protect the object in question. So Theodore Roosevelt names the Grand Canyon at 800,000 acres, making the case that is the smallest parcel that can do this. And so, you know, he blew the doors off of this. So one question I have is, would the Congress that passed this in 1906 passed it if they'd known how huge some of these monuments would be, how much elasticity there would be in presidential interpretation of this? And secondly, does a future president, a later president, have the right to reduce or rescind? I think that the case could go either way on that. A third question is, how many of these things do we need? You know, the sagebrush rebels out in Utah and Nevada and the West, including here in North Dakota, are like, no more federalization of anything. Stop. We can't lock up everything. We're going to need heavy metals, precious metals. We're going to need uranium. We're going to need coal. We're going to need oil. We're going to need natural gas. We got to stop locking up. Enough is enough. We have a magnificent set of national monuments, I think more than 600 now, and 63 full-on national parks and many more national park-related places and the wilderness and so on. Enough already, or how much is enough? I think that's a fair question. And I take the sagebrush rebels seriously. They often say things that I think are ridiculous, but their view is, hey, we're the ones who live out here, scratching out a living in the desert, and a bunch of do-gooders, elitists from somewhere else want to designate these properties, but they don't have to live out here, do they? They just come in and enjoy it and leave. But we are the ones who live here in good year and bad, and our point of view is certainly worth showing some respect for. So I disagree with all of those points of view, but I believe that it's my duty to credit them as for their legitimacy and to say these are discussions, not necessarily acrimonious debates, but these are discussions we really need to have. And to just always to assume that every enlightened person believes X is just not okay. Because that would say that the 70 million people who are voted for a certain person are not enlightened. So then you start slicing and dicing the American population and deciding who's civilized and who's not and who's enlightened and who isn't and who's woke and who isn't. And it just becomes a very divisive and sort of psychologically crippling way to see things. And so I think we should have a rigorous, robust, but civil debate about the future of the national monuments. And I think if we do that thoughtfully, that will be a very good thing. I don't expect it to be a thoughtful debate. And I certainly openly object to one presidential administration trying to undo 100 years of conservation efforts in the American West. I don't think that the American people voted for that president for that purpose. And so I think this needs to go into Congress, which is the branch of our government, which reflects the will of the people.
4: I think one of the biggest issues is the unintended consequences of everything that happens, whether it be the unintended consequence of preserving a piece of land that then cuts off the ability for people to utilize that property to make a living, to make money, things along that line, to extract natural resources. But then there are unintended consequences of extracting natural resources. I live in Southwest Virginia, and not far from me, particularly in West Virginia, the consequence of mining has been a major issue for many, many years and will continue throughout the rest of my lifetime and for many generations to come, where there was really uncontrolled access to what was viewed as a crucial resource, coal, and there were terrible things done to the environment that people pay the price for generation after generation. Mountaintop removal, where valleys were filled in, where water systems were changed, and you have these terrible floods when it rains, where people lose their homes and businesses and things along that line. And I think all of that has to be considered as we go into this discussion. It doesn't mean it's impossible to have some moderation at the margins for some of these properties. There may be a way to do that. But to your point, should one person make the decision to remove this protection for hundreds of thousands of square miles of land, that then once it's lost, it's lost. And that unintended consequence may be we lose plant species, we lose monuments, we lose archaeological finds, we lose cultural assets, we lose animals and birds and all kinds of things that may be in those areas. So it is a very nuanced discussion. And unfortunately, a lot of Americans aren't great at nuance. You know, it's kind of one way or the other.
3: This is not the great time for nuance in American history, although there really hasn't been much nuance in American history. We're very much a yes, no, black, white, this, that, friend, enemy kind of binary people. We've been spared nuance because we have a 3,000-mile moat between us and Europe on one side and a 12,000-mile moat between us and Asia on the other side, and Canada and Mexico have proved to be good neighbors, especially Canada, so they're no threat to us. And so we haven't had the European need to sort out the complexities of ethnicity, language, territory, etc. So yes, I think you're right. And I've toured, one of the first things I ever did with my friend Mike Jacobs, who was my beloved mentor, is tour Appalachia in the 1970s. And we saw mountain topping and we were both flabbergasted. Like, really? You're taking the top of the mountain off because you think strip mining is superior to deep mining? Such scarring and devastation to Appalachia. It was what it was. We get it. It's a different era now, thank goodness. But there's still a lot of black lung disease. There are a lot of families that have never really been able to escape the grip of the company towns and the company mines. So one generation rethinks things that another generation thought were unobjectionable. And thank goodness we had Lyndon Johnson in the 1960s to give us the Clean Water Act and the Clean Air Act and the Wilderness Act and the EPA and so on. So anyway, but just to go back to this for 1 minute, protecting these antiquities is really serious business. And today with drones and other technologies, LIDAR, interested people can go find things buried in the West and dig them up. And so we need more vigilance. We need a better understanding. We need to agree to leave some things alone. And I would really urge people who are interested in this subject to read an essay by Craig Childs. Craig Childs is an extraordinary writer in Western Colorado, and he has an essay called The Seed Jar in his book Finders Keepers. Our duty, he felt in this great essay, which I just love, The Seed Jar, is that our duty is to leave it alone. But then by publishing an essay about it, he didn't give coordinates, so probably nobody could find it. But you leave it in a vulnerable state. But you also, if you, let's say you dig up a Greek vase in Crete that's just magnificent, and it was under 20 feet of soil, it is now more vulnerable than it has ever been since the day it was manufactured. And during 9/11, we all worried about this. What if a nuclear weapon were dropped on Washington, D.C., in the National Gallery, the National Portrait Gallery, the Smithsonian? You know, all of our national treasures, the Constitution, the Declaration of Independence, the National Archives, the Library of Congress, what if they were destroyed? So that's one reason why everything's being digitized, because we live in a time when that kind of terrorism, cultural terrorism, is a distinct possibility. And there are, I was just in Wind Canyon in Theodore Roosevelt National Park the other day with my friend Dennis. And this is this area that's been carved by wind into these beautiful sort of the kind of smooth and curved and sensuous landscapes you see down in, say, Glen Canyon on the Colorado River. And it was just beautiful. And then down there were like Hiram Loves Judy being carved into the rocks. I mean, the fact is there are jerks everywhere. And if 98% of all the people are thoughtful, generous, enlightened, respectful. There's 2% of people that will steal the vase, break the vase, turn it into a lamp or whatever. And this can't be stopped. And in something like Bears Ears, which at one point was well over 1 million acres, and they have like 2 rangers, there's no way you can prevent all the activity that could be desecration. And in some paradoxical way, if you leave a section of Utah alone and never designate it as anything, it might be safer than when you designate it a national monument. Because the minute you say, oh, this is Bears Ears National Monument, there's a certain class of people who says, there must be stuff there. Let's get out there. And so these are really complicated questions. And I'm learning so much from Dr. Ryan. And until you learn about something like this, you don't know about something like this. You think, well, Devil's Tower is a national monument. That's how that works. But Devil's Tower is not protecting some precious weaving or loom or vase that dates back to, say, 700 AD.
4: No, I think that's a very important distinction to make. And the best thing we can do is to try to have a conversation, to educate ourselves, to become enlightened where we can. And that's one of the things I'd like to turn the conversation today toward. Let's talk a little bit about some of the enlightenment that you're able to bring to people through your cultural tours, which I think is a great way to help people understand more about specific points in history, about specific places. And you have a fascinating cultural tour coming up, Thomas Jefferson's France, a little bit later this year. Can you speak to that a little bit?
3: So I've done this 3 previous times, Jefferson's France. I mean, he was all over. He loved France. He said, every man's first country is his own, but every enlightened person's second country must be France. And 5 of the happiest years of his life in France, and fell in love for the last time, depending on how you decide to negotiate the Sally Hemings question. But this was with a woman named Maria Causeway. He fell in love with French music, French dance, French art, French cuisine, French wine, French conversation. For the 4th time now, I'm taking a group of people, and we spend a few days in Paris. Then we go to the south of France, to the places that he loved so much, including Nîmes, where the Maison Carrée is, which is he thought was the most beautiful building in the world. And it became the basis for the capital of your own state, the capital at Richmond, which still stands based upon the Maison Carrée with some adjustments over time. And so this is a wonderful tour. We do it every few years. I wanted to do it this year because it's America at 250, and we don't want to exaggerate the French connection, but Franklin got us the French loan and the French alliance. They certainly shortened the War of Independence and played what probably is a decisive or near decisive role in it. The irony is that this helped to precipitate the French Revolution, which was a cataclysm. So we go there and it's just joy. We do those. We've done England a couple of times, sort of literary England, mostly London and Stratford and Oxford. And we've done Greece a couple of times. I want to do Italy, but this will be Jefferson in France. When I was making this list last night of, you know, have I done anything in my life that's of any value whatsoever? You know, when we get into those moods, one of them was these cultural tours. We break even and make a little money, but we don't do it as a business. We do it because it's so much fun. I suppose you could say I'm able to finagle people into giving me a free trip to France from time to time. But it is great and hard work. At any rate, that's this year's foreign cultural tour, and so much, very much looking forward to it. But I'm going to be in Crow Canyon at that event until the day before. And as soon as we send people away from Crow Canyon, I have to get on a small United Express plane from Durango or Cortez to Denver, and then across the mighty ocean to Paris, where there will be about 30 plus people waiting to see the wonders of the Enlightenment and Jefferson's France. So it's like being in a pinball machine and not having much cushion.
4: Now, it sounds amazing, and I think folks are really fortunate that you're willing to lead these adventures and to make this even possible. But like our whole point of this was, the more we can help find the community that wants to support these things, the more we can help educate folks, the better we have this national and even international discussion about these things and can have a greater understanding, which ultimately helps us in making better decisions and having a better dialogue. I do want to point folks to our newsletter. We'd love for you to go to ltamerica.org, which is our website. You can sign up for the newsletter there. We want to hear from you, feedback@ltamerica.org, and we would love for you to participate with us on our social media. We have Facebook, Instagram, TikTok, Threads.

0: listen to the, you hear the music, but you don't really listen to the music. It's all this effect. And I've done four documentary films myself. I've made them. I've been in the editing booth with David Swenson, who is a great editor. And you make thousands of decisions in a 30-minute documentary. Mm-hmm. Thousands. Maybe there should be a pause here. That talking head didn't quite nail it. We should find somebody who can say that better. Where does the music come in? How long do you linger on a photograph? Should we use the Ken Burns effect and work our way up the photograph? We got 4 hours of material. We have to get it down to 30 minutes. What are we going to eliminate? What stays on the cutting room floor? Do we have a narrative or a narrator, or does it just unfold organically? Oh, that's slightly out of focus, but it's still important. Should we use it, etc.? There are hundreds and hundreds and hundreds of decisions that have to get made. And yet you just kind of come out of the Odyssey thinking you loved it or hated it or wow. And once in a while you buy the soundtrack, but mostly you don't realize the things that have been assembled to bring off the effect. And one small pause, just one beat can make a huge difference in how something happens. So I've got a friend in Minneapolis named Niall Schwartz, who's a real cinema guy. And so he's helping me think about this. But I want to be able to show how, like, take a scene from a great film, like, say, Citizen Kane, and show it, and then deconstruct it. Here's how the light and shadows work. Here's how the voiceover works. Here's how the actors interpreted the scene. Here's the music. And just going through and pulling it apart to say, now that you know all those things, it gives you a kind of a matrix, a toolkit, if you wish to use it. Now, some people say, don't bother me with that. I just want to enjoy the film, which is perfectly okay. But I also think it's very interesting to learn how to read a film. I'm no expert in this, but you know, I can become a semi-plausible, double secret on probation, quasi-poor expert on almost anything if you give me enough time.
1: Now, this is all wonderful, and the discussion doesn't have to end after we're through with our conversation. It continues at ltamerica.org, and unfortunately, we're out of time. We will be back with another very important edition of Listening to America. We'll see you next time.

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2: 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And then, so we're going to start with a chant from the drum dance chants from N and H Lewis, and it's called Aloha A K Kai O Kalalau. And then from Steve Maii and Teresa Bright, we'll hear Aloha Kauai. And then John Yamasato has his version, and it's called Hele On to Kauai. And then from Ozi Kotani, it's Aloha Kauai as an instrumental.
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1: And next will be Nick Castillo with Kauai in falsetto. And then from Ho'okena, we'll hear Kauai Beauty. And then from Jeff Peterson, the same song, but in a slacky guitar version, Kauai Beauty. And then from Napalapalai, it's Kauai Ika Malie.

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2: And of course, Robert Casimero has one. Kauai Lana Ike Kai. And then from Hoku Zutermeister, his is Lei Ana Kauai. And then from Bob Brosman and Led Ka'apana, it's Mai Kai no Kauai, an instrumental on their guitars. And then from Stephen Inglis, it's another instrumental called Moana Chimes and Pa'ahana and Hilo.

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1: And next we'll hear from Mauna Lua, and their song is Nani Kawaii Aloha Kamanini. And then the Makaha Sons, Moon, John, and Jerome on their On the Road live album, it's Kawaii Nani La. And then from Jerry Bird, Sweet Lei Mokihana Pua Tuba Rose. And then from Gabi Pahinui, it's Ua Nani Kawaii.

Now, this young lady, this past Wednesday, in fact, received a Nahoku Hanohono Award for Female Vocalist of the Year. Boy, were we lucky when we had her with us in our show. She says to tell you that she's available, fellas, and she's very talented. Put your hands together for Miss Roby Kahakalau.

Aloha ahiahi kakoa pau, or good evening everybody, and welcome to Carnegie Hall. And oh, this is so exciting to be here. This song takes us to the island of Kauai.

0: for the Garden Isle of Kauai. 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

Next up will be Herb Otasan, and his song is an instrumental, Puipu Kauai. And I've been to that place. It's really cool. And then from Pure Heart, it's Koke'e, which is another part of Kauai. And then Robert Casimero has another one about Kapali Hotel Kama'aina. And then from Hoku Zutermeister, we'll hear Nani Napali Hauli'u'o Na Ko'olau.

Now we're going to have Jeff Peterson back with an instrumental called Old Polly. And the Polly is a cliff, and there's a lot of those in Kauai. Then from Kuana Torres Kahele, we'll hear Palisa. And then from Kauai David Kahiapo, it's Papalina Lahi Lahi. And then from Leohu Ryder, Ua Polly Kapu.

Now, for our last set, we're going to start with Brian Tolentino and Herbota Jr. with Beautiful Kauai on their ukulele. And then from Makaha Sons of Ni'ihau, it's a medley with Lehui, Susiana A., and Mai Wahine and Me. And then from Le'ohu Rider, we'll hear Wailua Nui. And then from Sunny Chillingworth, we have a medley, Nani Vali Lehua Wailana, and from his Sunny solo album. And then from Jimmy Borges, we're going to hear Aloha Oi. Mahalo for listening, mahalo for spending time, mahalo to my engineer Keith and everyone at KVRF that makes it work. Malama pono, take care, ahui ho kakou. Until the next time, aloha.

So before, ladies and gentlemen, going on, I'd like to do this song for all my friends that didn't pay, but somehow went jump over the fence and came in anyway. It's a medley of songs, songs that we recorded in the past. I'll give you a blast from the past. How's about that? Here we go.

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For the very best in country music, it's 50 Years of Country with Bill and Sean Tate.

0: Hey, welcome everybody.
1: Another week.
0: You better believe it. It's been hot.
1: Oh, yeah. And gonna get more.
0: Yeah, I'm afraid you're right. Mm. Yeah, 50 years country.
1: Mm-hmm, Sean.
0: And Bill.
1: Mm-hmm.
0: Well, let's start off with a little... I guess this is gospel, right?
1: Oh, yeah. A hymn that was written in 1929.
0: I like this hymn a bunch. This is Willie and Bobby Nelson.
1: Fly Away.

0: There you go, called the most recorded gospel song.
1: I'll bet it is, although I was thinking Let the Circle might be right up there, too.
0: Pretty close.
1: Well, I'll tell you what, let's get some Tanya Tucker in here early this week.
0: Oh, yeah, soon.
1: That's the name of the song, folks, not whatever.

0: There you go, Tanya Tucker and Zoom.
1: You better believe it. That's a good song, too. Mm-hmm. Of course, most everything she does is pretty good, no matter how you look at it.
0: Don't think anybody will argue.
1: Yeah, that... Well, I tell you what, here's a great song, but not by the guy that made it famous.
0: Oh, yeah, 1953.
1: Yeah, Mr. Chet Atkins, in his version of Folsom City Blues. Now, how about Folsom Prison Blues?
0: That works, too.
1: Better?

0: There you go, different version of Flossom Prison Blues.
1: Yep, well, I kind of messed that one up, huh? Mm-hmm. Yeah, whatever.
0: Same concept.
1: Yeah, it's not bad. Well, I tell you what, here's a song that you just can't mess up at all.
0: Oh, no, and everybody tends to sing along with it.
1: You better believe it. Mr. Garth.
0: Oh, yeah, Friends in Low Places.

0: be okay.
1: There you go. I'm not big on low places.
0: There you go. That's one of my favorites. I mean, he does so many great songs, but I really like that one.
1: Oh, yeah. Friends in Low Place.
0: You betcha. Well, here's a guy that, while maybe not the superstar that Garth Brooks was.
1: No, but Gentleman Jim.
0: You better believe. Put your sweet lips a little closer to the phone. Right here on 50 Years of Country.
2: Put your sweet lips a little closer to the phone.

0: little harder to do these days because you either are on your Bluetooth, on your headphone, or
1: yeah, no matter what,
0: on your speaker.
1: Your lips.
0: Back then, you were right next to it.
1: Yeah. Well, I tell you what, even right now, you figure it out. A lot of times, people are have their lips right up close to that old cell phone, one way or another.
0: Mm-hmm.
1: Yeah, that's Jim Reeves, of course.
0: Oh yeah, German Jim.
1: Yo, let's try, a little something from Canada.
0: Oh yeah, Miss Terry Clark.
1: A little bit of Catch-22, story of my life.

0: There you go. Catch 22.
1: Yeah, that's kind of a laid-back Terry Clark song. She usually is really pounding them out. Well, I'll tell you what. Here's the guy that pounds them out no matter what.
0: Oh, yeah, and makes a blockbuster hit.
1: You better believe it. And did a pretty good movie, too.
0: Mm-hmm.
1: Or two or three.
0: Oh, yeah.
1: This is Jerry Reed. Eastbound and Down.

0: There you go, 1977.
1: You bet. See, old Bandit Run, Eastbound and Down. Mm-hmm. Well, I tell you what, last week we did a Kenny Chesney song. And I, because it's been hot all week, we needed another Caribbean by the Ocean song.
0: Oh, yeah. Somebody's a different version of it.
1: You bet. Kenny Chesney, Dust on a Bottle.

0: There you go, Mr. Kenny Chesney.
1: You betcha. Dust on a bottle.
0: Different version.
1: Yeah, not quite the one you might be used to, but darn good song.
0: Mm-hmm.
1: Well, here's, reaching back a little bit before Kenny Chesney. In fact, probably about 10, 15 years.
0: Oh, yeah, they had a Welsh descendant.
1: Yep.
0: Family.
1: This is called Conway Twitty.
0: Mm-hmm.
1: She needs someone to hold her hand.

0: There you go. He was named for his great uncle after his favorite silent movie actor.
1: Really?
0: Uh-huh.
1: I didn't know that. Mm-hmm. Conway Twitty.
0: There you go.
1: Well, as long as we're kind of reaching back into history a little bit. Of course, that's what we're all about.
0: Oh, yeah. 50 years of it.
1: You betcha. Here's just about my favorite female lady type singer.
0: Oh, yeah. Patsy Cline.

0: She's one of the most influential vocalists of the 20th century.
1: Oh, no doubt about that. And a local girl, sort of, kind of, from Northern Virginia.
0: Oh, yes.
1: Well, I don't know. I still like Clint Black an awful lot, and I like the way he does this here song.
0: Oh, yeah, Killing Time.

0: There you go, his debut album, actually, with that same title, Killing Time.
1: That's a great song. I had forgot that one was recorded live.
0: Mm-hmm.
1: Well, I tell you what, this song that we're about to do goes way back quite a ways. But it's not 4th of July, but I thought I'd wave the flag anyways.
0: There you go. There's a Star Spangled Banner waving somewhere.

0: go. Song that was completed along with other tunes on Swan Island, Maine.
1: Really? Mm-hmm. I did not know that. Swan Island, Maine.
0: Oh, yeah.
1: You don't think of that as a place for country western songs.
0: Nope, but it was.
1: There you go. Well, here's one that I like a lot, too. Of course, I don't know that anybody doesn't like Freddie Hart.
0: Oh, I don't know who does.
1: Easy Lovin'.

0: There you go, Mr. Freddie Hart, chart topping country songs and lone pop hit.
1: Yep. Oh, that's true. That was a pop hit for him, wasn't it?
0: Mm-hmm.
1: Easy Lovin'. Good song. Well, tell you what, let's try some K.D. Lang.
0: Oh, yeah. Also another Canadian singer.
1: You better believe it. Full moon, full of love.

0: Well, there you go. Sounds like a little bit of a hitch of a get along at the end, but that is how it's supposed to sound.
1: There it is. K.D. Lang. Mm-hmm. Love her. She is so good. Well, I tell you what, I tried to start this song earlier, but you caught my mistake. It's still a good song, though.
0: Oh, yeah. John Michael Montgomery.
1: I swear. Not often, though.

0: Hey, go, little John Michael Montgomery.
1: I swear. Well, he did county auction, right?
0: Oh, yeah. Sold.
1: To the girl in the second row. She's at 18.
0: She's 9, she's 10. I know she's got red lips on there, blue eyes. Not gonna make

0: There you go, Miss Leanne Rimes doing her version of a very, very popular song of Crazy.
1: You bet, which was actually written by Willie Nelson.
0: Mm-hmm.
1: Well, I'll tell you what. Here's one of my favorite mid-70s kind of male country singer.
0: Oh, yeah.
1: And my favorite song that he does, because it's about us.
0: Thank God for the radio.

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0: Yes, it does.
1: Yeah, I love, everybody knows I love Ronnie Millsap.
0: Mm-hmm, Smoky Mountain.
1: You betcha. We're back.
0: Oh, yeah, hour number two.
1: You gotta like that.
0: Oh, yeah, and Beans and National Beans and Franks Day.
1: Okay, but we're not having beans. I like beans and franks, big time. But we're having meatloaf tonight.
0: There you go.
1: Well, how about starting this off with one of my favorite guys? He passed away a number of years ago, but still one of my favorite country western singers.
0: Oh, yeah, Eddie Rabbit.
1: Love's a rainy night.

0: Well, I love a rainy night.
1: I bet you a lot of people around here would.
0: Yeah, well, I'll tell you what, it's been about almost 2 weeks with very little rain.
1: Mm-hmm.
0: And it's warm. It's so warm we had to open a studio door.
1: Oh, yeah. And if the rain does come down, it just evaporates.
0: That's all right. Well, I tell you what, let's do a little sort of a Clint Black encore.
1: Oh, yeah. Put yourself in my shoes.

0: There you go, a little blues with a country twist.
1: Oh, yeah, Mr. Clint Black.
0: You betcha. Well, there's a song that everybody on the face of the planet that ever picked up a violin, fiddle if you're playing country.
1: Oh, yeah, fiddle players and national anthem and one of my all-time favorite line dances.
0: There it is. This is done by national champion fiddle player Danny Boy. Guess what?
1: Orange Blossom Special.

0: Two-time national old-time fiddle champion. That's Danny Boy Smith.
1: Yes, it was.
2: And you got to like that. Man, that is something else.
1: Mm-hmm.
2: Well, I tell you what, we lost Charlie Daniels last week.
1: Mm-hmm.
2: And I thought, you know, Charlie Daniels was one of the really great session musicians for years in Nashville.
1: Oh, definitely.
2: But never could catch a break.
1: Nope.
2: Never could make it on his own. You know, made a wonderful living being a session musician, and then he and his band did this particular song, and like they say, everything else is history.
1: Oh, yeah, Devil Went Down to Georgia.

The devil went down to Georgia. He was looking for a soul to steal. He was in a bind because he was way behind and he was willing to make a deal. When he came across this young man sawing on a fiddle and playing it hot, and the devil jumped up on a hickory stump and said, "Boy, let me tell you what. I guess you didn't know it, but I'm a fiddle player too. And if you'd care to take a dare, I'll make a bet with you. Now you play pretty good fiddle, boy, but give the devil his due. I bet a fiddle of gold against your soul, because I think I'm better than you." The boy said, "My name's Johnny, and it might be a sin, but I'll take your bet, and you're going to regret, because I'm the best as ever been."

opened up his case and he said, "I'll start this show." And fire flew from his fingertips as he rosined up his bow. And he pulled the bow across the strings and it made an evil hiss. And then a band of demons joined in and it sounded

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And he laid that golden fiddle on the ground at Johnny's feet. Johnny said, "Devil, just come on back if you ever want to try again. 'Cause I told you once, you son of a gun.

0: you go.
1: The Charlie Daniels Band, The Devil Went Down to Georgia.
0: And there's the edited version and the PC version.
1: You betcha. The PC version goes on for like, what, 8 minutes or something like
0: 10.
1: That? Wow. Well, I tell you what. Here's somebody that sort of did a tribute to Hank Williams.
0: Oh, yeah. Mr. Waylon Jennings.
1: You betcha. You sure Hank done it that way?

0: There you go, Mr. Whalen.
1: You betcha. You sure Hank done it this way.
0: Mm-hmm.
1: Well, I tell you what, it is so doggone warm. I thought we'd have a little cold water.
0: Oh, yeah. Song about a man and his mule, Dan, and a mirage in the desert.
1: You betcha. The Sons of the Pioneers. Roy Rogers Group.

0: And just like I said before, man and his mule Dan, and a mirage in the desert where you want to have a drop to drink.
1: You better believe it. Well, that's the Sons of the Pioneers. I said the Roy Rogers Group, and they were. They were also huge with John Wayne, mm-hmm. a lot of his films. And one of their lead singers for a while was Festus.
0: Oh, yeah.
1: So nobody believes me, but that's the truth. Well, here's Tanya.
0: And Little Things.

0: There you go. This hour's version or Song of Tanya Tuckers.
1: You bet. Little Things. Try some Sonny James. Haven't done Sonny James for a while.
0: Oh, yeah. Dub the Southern Gentleman.
1: You bet. First date, first kiss, first love.

0: There you go. First date, first kiss, first love.
1: You bet. Sonny James. Mm-hmm. As long as we went back a ways for Sonny James, let's stay back in that general time frame.
0: Oh, yeah. How about Charlie Pride?
1: You bet. A little bit of that Crystal Chandelier. Recorded live. Oh.

0: Thank you so much.
1: You're welcome so much. He became the best-selling performer for RCA Records since Elvis Presley.
2: No doubt about it. What a voice. I mean, wow. Something else. Well, I told you, let's try a little bit of Bobby Helms. He's the same general era as Charley Pride, just maybe a hair earlier.
1: Oh, yeah.
2: This is Just a Little Lonesome.

0: There you go, Bobby Holmes.
1: Yep, just a little lonesome. Well, I tell you what, with you, we've been talking about all this crazy weather, heat we've been having.
0: Mm-hmm.
1: So that made me think about, you know, man, I wish I was at the beach.
0: Oh, yeah, this could be a cause of the crazy weather. It makes you think you're down south in the Caribbean, or you're just on top of your apartment house.
1: You bet your life. Zach Brown. Toes. Got my

0: There you go.
1: Kind of like, I just love that song. Mm-hmm. Yeah, I got my toes in the ocean and the other part of me in the sand.
0: Mm-hmm. Toes in the water.
1: Yeah.
0: Butt in the sand.
1: Life is good today. Mm-hmm. There you go.
0: Unless you come right back to reality and you're on top of your apartment house with your toes in the pool.
1: Well, listen, I'd almost settle for that today. Hey, how about them Don Crystal Gale forever?
0: Well, let's do Brenda Lee first.
1: Yeah, well, let's do Brenda Lee. We haven't done her even longer forever.
0: Alone am I.

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0: There you go, Miss Brindley.
1: All alone am I. She's like 4'11".
0: Yep.
1: A lot of dynamite in a little bitty body.
0: Mm-hmm. Little Miss Dynamite, exactly.
1: You betcha. Well, here's... I said before we haven't done Crystal Gale for a while.
0: Let's do it right now.
1: What do you think about that?
0: Oh, yeah.
1: You never miss a really good thing till it says goodbye.

0: There you go, and that's Miss Crystal Gale.
1: You bet. I wonder how she keeps her hair so perfect. Must take forever to comb that hair.
0: Or brush it, yep.
1: Yep. Wow. Well, I'll tell you what. You know, Flat and Scruggs both started off with Bill Monroe.
0: Mm-hmm.
1: And then they finally broke off and started their own operation, their own group, with the Foggy Mountain Boys.
0: Oh, yeah.
1: And back in 1949, they came out with this tune, which just laid everybody right on their heels.
0: Oh, yeah. Standard in the bluegrass repertoire.
1: You bet. Foggy Mountain Breakdown.

0: There you go, the Foggy Mountain Breakdown, which is a standard in the bluegrass repertoire and also was used in the background music in the 1967 motion picture Bonnie and Clyde.
1: You're right, I forgot that.
0: Mm-hmm.
1: Yeah, it was, wasn't it?
0: Oui.
1: Wow, Warren Beatty, and I can't think of her name to save my life. And that's something. Mm-hmm. Faye Dunaway.
0: Yep.
1: Anyway, there you go. Well, let's bring it more up to date. What do you think?
0: Oh, yeah. One of the best duels.
1: Oh, this is Winona. Heaven help my heart. The long version.

0: There you go.
1: Winona.
0: Heaven help my heart.
1: You betcha. I have not heard much about her mom of late. We're going to have to look up and see how she is.
0: Oh, yes.
1: All right, what can you do about it? There you go. But that was the album version, by the way. Almost 6 minutes, Heaven Help My Heart.
0: Oh, yeah. Winona too.
1: You betcha. Guess what?
0: Time for us to head him up.
1: And head him out.
0: Right.
1: You betcha. Hey, thank you all for being with us. We appreciate it very, very much. Right. I wanted to say hi to all our good friends up in Alaska.
0: Oh, yeah. Definitely stay cool.
1: You betcha. You just absolutely don't want to be in the lower 48 right now.
0: Nope.
1: So with that, have a good one, everybody. Oh. Same time next week.
0: Same place.
1: You bet.
0: And have you ever met the human version of a headache?
1: Absolutely, I have. I love it. See you later, Eric. Take care, everybody. Have a good week.

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2: Hello, everybody. This is Dan Wargo, and you have it tuned here to the Hayride. For the next 1 hour, we shall be exploring some of the roots music of North America. We'll be hearing from people like Porter Wagoner, Stevie Barr, The Waybacks, Jack Cook, Jerry Douglas, Old and In the Way, Leo Kottke, and many, many others. This is a variety program, and several different styles are associated with roots music. We'll be looking into several of those this hour. And to begin the program this time, it's Porter Wagoner from 1953.

That was Porter Wagoner from 1953 with Trademark to begin the Hayride This Time. I'm your host, Dan Wargo. I'd like to thank you for tuning in. We have 1 hour of roots music coming up. Stay tuned.

Stevie Barr with Friends there with Barbara Allen. Before that, Fiddlin' Arthur Smith from the old days with Weary, Weary World. On top of that, from Long Gone, Lonesome Blues, Hank Williams with Cold, Cold Heart. One of his famous tunes. Of course, most anything that he did became famous. This is the Hayride You Have a Tune To.

the Wilders there with Jenny on the Railroad. That was from Throwdown. And before that, Bill and Wilma Millsaps and the Snowbird Mountain Band. That was from Adoram Records with Time on My Hands. This is Dan Wargo for the Hayride. Crooked Still up next.

Asleep at the wheel there from Western Standard Time with that lucky old sun. And before that, the Waybacks with Bluebird Waltz. On top of that, Crooked Still from Hop High, Lulu Gal. The hayride continues here with Jack Cook.

a Beautiful Life. Jerry Douglas from Slide Rule on the vocals with Mara O'Connell. Jerry Douglas, It's a Beautiful Life. From Sitting on Top of the World, it's Jack Cook, There's a Higher Power. And there is another version of that one. It's a fine spiritual tune. Jack Cook, stay tuned.

Alana James, Silver Bells. Before that, Jerry Douglas with Mara O'Connell from Slide Rule, It's a Beautiful Life. We started off everything with Jack Cook and Friends from Sitting on Top of the World, Jack Cook with There's a Higher Power. 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

Leo Kottke there from 6 and 12 string guitar, some early work by him, Ojo. And before that, Old and In the Way from 1996 with I'm Not Broke But I'm Badly Bent. Old and In the Way, of course, Jerry Garcia used to play with them a lot. On top of that, the Hillbilly Gypsies, Forked Headed Deer, and that was from their effort, One Foot in the Gravy. Stay tuned.

Bluegrass Lullaby. The group's name, No Speed Limit, they're from Virginia. Bluegrass Lullaby. Before that, Leo Kottke from Minnesota, Oh Ho.

listening to Kenny Baker and Joe Green with Done Gone. Music from 1968 to end the hayride this time. Of course, before that, Rodney Crowell, Till I Gain Control Again, and a group entitled No Speed Limit. That was music from the Crooked Road Tour with Bluegrass Lullaby. My name's Dan Wargo, and this has been 1 hour of Roots Music. Thank you so much for tuning in. Next time you hear the hayride on your radio, I hope that you can turn it up for 1 hour of Roots Music. Thanks for listening. So long.

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0: can't remember things anymore. Just a little cheat note.
1: We can't remember. We can't remember things in analog.
0: Yes, exactly. This is a song I'm going to sing. It's by a guy named Devinder Banhart. He's a fan.
1: Hey, you know what, man? It would help us out if I can hear fucking people talking. Then the people around you can hear you fucking talking. And by the way, if it's no big deal to you, you know, what's the point? Didn't split, you know what I'm saying? No, you know what? This isn't a rhetorical question. It's an easy fact. I mean, seriously. You know what I mean? It's like, come on, man. I don't care how fucked up you are or whatever. Let us play our fucking music. Because at the end of the day, it's the same fucking trip everybody's on, man. It's like, either you have respect for the people who are here with you, or you don't. And if you don't, then you should just split, man.
2: That's right.
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0: This is a song that I was fortunate enough to have Sean sing on my record. 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

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All right. 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We just go right into it. You know, they'll think we are Sing Out America or something. Here's a song for everybody here with green eyes.

I lived in Greenwich Village for a couple of years and was exposed to a just wonderful variety of different kinds of people who think differently, look differently, different skin colors, different hair colors, and it was just such an eye-opening time, mind-opening as well, for me to live there and get comfortable with diversity. 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

0: I gotta let you in. 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It's very humorous to me. The first line in the song is supposed to be, "One day I took me a walk through Greenwich Village, New York, to catch up on the latest crazes, catch up on the latest crazes." And what I heard myself singing, which I'd never even thought before, was "Hang out with the local crazies." I never, ever thought of that. 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
1: I made a mistake and you're beautiful.
0: Oh, thank you so much. 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
1: Knob on the steering wheel, automatic pilot. 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I'm headed toward a thunderstorm, I'm in a little pain. Gonna be two of us driving, just

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Everybody feeling good out there? Well, listen here. This sounds like a little competition right here. All you fellas out there, can I hear you say yay? That's what I'm talking about. I want you to come along and help me sing this song. Are you ready, fellas? All right. I want to hear you, all you fellas sing. Here we go. You sing. Go on, talk to her. You tell her what you want to know.

crazy. All you ladies out there, how sweet it is. Good God Almighty, that sounds so good to my ear. Well, all right, ladies, this is what I want you to say. Hey, baby, I want to know, will you be my man? Are you ready? Are you ready, ladies? Now you sing. Don't talk to me. You tell him what you want to know.

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0: That was Hello to All the Children of the World by We Sing. I'm Katie Stone. You're listening to the Children's Hour. I'm here with a lot of great kids at the Outpost and on Zoom. Hello, everybody.
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0: And who do we have with us today?
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0: Well, everyone, thank you so much for being here today out there in listener land here on Zoom and here at the Outpost. I am so excited about our topic today because I keep hearing about it in the news, but I don't really know that much about it. It's Greenland. Have you guys been hearing about Greenland lately?
4: Yeah.
5: No.
4: A lot of headlines.
5: Quite a bit.
0: It's a country, I think, although it's a big island. We are going to learn about Greenland. What do you all know about Greenland?
4: Looks icy.
0: Looks cold, doesn't it? I see pictures and it looks really kind of what we would say is foreboding, right? Like it's got these big mountains. It's really, really, really cold. And yet, whenever you see pictures of Greenland, it's always so colorful, even though it's Greenland. And that's because it's just got a really colorful culture. Like people make it really beautiful. And when I see things online, it's often about glaciers, and a lot of fresh water of the planet is actually in Greenland, in glaciers. So we have a ton to learn about Greenland. And our guest that we have coming up is an author of a new children's book. It's called Seasons by the Lake: Adventures in Greenland. Her name is Naya Lund Aparico, and she's going to be with us for the whole hour. We're going to learn about Greenland. This is the Children's Hour. Stick with us. You can find our learning guide for this episode at childrenshour.org. Look for Greenland.

0: music you're hearing today on the show is from Greenland. That was Di Sok by Henrik Kamanilu. You're listening to the Children's Hour. I'm Katie Stone here with a whole lot of great people at the Outpost and on Zoom. And the kids' crew and I are with Naya Lund Apareko. She is a Greenlandic Inuk with a background in international relations. She's a children's book author, and her book is just beautiful, and it teaches us about Greenland. It's called Seasons by the Lake, Adventures in Greenland. Welcome to the Children's Hour, Naya.
1: Oh, thank you, Katie.
2: How did Greenland get its name?
1: The lore says that it comes from Erik the Red. That was the Norseman, the Viking that came to Greenland in 982, and that he wanted to attract more of his fellows from Iceland or Norway to make a settlement there. So he named it Greenland, even though it was icy. He was actually a fugitive. They wanted, you know, his head, basically, for committing a crime. So he was escaping Iceland, and then he found Greenland to be away from everything else until his sentence was basically over and he could return. But by then, he already had kind of created a society, and I think they were there for about 500 years. I would like to say that for me, Greenland's not that green. Like they say, Greenland is just icy, where Iceland is green. I don't think it's true. For me, Iceland is black because of the volcanic, you know, rocks. And then Greenland has more color.
0: Is Greenland mostly ice all over it?
1: Oh, yes, of course. It's covered by the ice sheet, the Greenland ice sheet. It's huge. It's ginormous. I think it's 85% of all of Greenland is covered in ice. And people can only live at the edge, like the coastline. And so because of that, there's no street, the roads in between the towns. The ice is as thick as a mile. We have to fly or we have to go by boat.
0: What are we going to see? We get off of our airplane, apparently, or our kayak in Nuuk. And what will we see? Is it really all white and full of ice? That's kind of what we imagine.
1: If you come during the summer, it's not going to be all white. And the first thing you're going to notice is it's very rocky and there are no trees. So imagine everything's visible, the whole ground, everything's visible. Everything's right close to the water and it's just gorgeous.
0: Wait, there's no trees in Greenland?
1: We have a lot of like shrubs, you know, smaller, because they have to keep tight to the ground to stay alive all through the winter. We have imported trees down in the south that looks like evergreen trees, but they're very short.
0: Wow. I can't imagine a place with no trees. I've seen pictures of Greenland and your buildings are so colorful.
1: Yes. In the beginning, when we had kind of the missionaries and, you know, the tradesmen, color was used for coding. Like what was health, I think, was like yellow. The buildings were yellow. Red, I think that was like churches. And then green were schools. It was coded. We don't use that anymore, but color is big for houses.
0: You're listening to the Children's Hour, and today we're learning about Greenland. Our guest is Naya Lund Apareko, and she's written a book called Seasons by the Lake, Adventures in Greenland. It's a picture book, but it has a lot in it to learn for all of us. There's a learning guide that comes with this episode. You can find it at childrenshour.org. Look for Greenland. We've got more coming up. Stick with us. This is the Children's Hour.

0: That was Pilarinek, Tikinek by Sume. And before that, you heard another by Henerik Kamanilu right here on the Children's Hour.
1: 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We'll be right back.
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0: That was the single Kalaliunvunga by Sume. You're listening to the Children's Hour. Our guest is Nyalund Aparico. She is the author of Seasons by the Lake, Adventures in Greenland. She is Greenlandic Inuk, and she is here with us on the Children's Hour. Let's go over to Nina.
1: How did the Inuit people end up settling in Greenland?
2: We are mostly indigenous Inuit in Greenland that came from around year 1100 that migrated from Canada. Inuit were nomadic people, and there have been several migrations, six or five migrations in total, that goes all the way back 4,500 years ago. And our last migration, the Thule people, they came around year 1100. And then there are several theories why they came. It could be that they saw the marine mammals that were going that way, or that they didn't have space in Canada, that they had maybe fights with other groups or tribes. So it's theories that we know of.
0: Was there a land bridge between Canada and Greenland for the migration to happen, or did everyone come over on kayaks?
2: I think the land base was ice, the sea ice. So up by Canada, between Canada and Greenland's really very tiny distance that freezes over in the winter. So it's been possible to cross. And for us, sea ice is land, you know, that freezes over in the winter.
0: Wait, so you're saying that when you're up in the north of Greenland, you consider these big glacial icebergs almost, like you consider that land?
2: Well, there's a difference between icebergs and sea ice. That's the sea frozen over in very, very deep, deep depths. Glaciers are coming from the Greenland ice sheet. They fall off the Greenland ice sheet. So those are the icebergs.
3: Are there a lot of animals in the Greenland Ocean?
2: Lots of marine mammals, definitely. Lots and lots. There's all sorts of seals. We have whales. We can see whales from our windows just out in the fjord. We consider polar bears as marine mammals because they live on the sea ice, and a lot of seabirds.
0: You have polar bears?
2: We do. We don't see them much in town, though. But in the south where I'm from, they come with we call them pack ice. That means it's the ice that comes from the East Greenland, basically from the North Pole area. And it travels with the Gulf Stream around the south and further up north. And that brings polar bears.
0: Naya, you're Greenlandic Inuk. That's a very special culture. And I'm sure there are certain things that define your culture.
2: Our culture is very traditional indigenous culture, which means our living is based on the marine wildlife, means our ancestors and still today hunted seals, whales, seabirds. You know, we were living off fish. So it's very marine based. And we were going around with umiaks and kayak. So that's kind of the bigger pictures of what Inuit life is. To me, what defines and what really sets it apart from bigger Western places is that we don't consider nature a place to be bought. In fact, you can't own land in Greenland. You can't buy land. Our land is communal, meaning everybody owns all of Greenland. We can't go in and say, I want to buy this piece of lot. What you can get is you can get a permit to build on that piece of land, but you never own the land.
0: And that makes you kind of responsible for your neighbors. Your neighbors are responsible for you. Is a sense of everybody's a part of it. I suppose no one knows that, actually.
2: Probably not. With nature, we don't consider it something that we have to control. We just live through the rhythms and let that decide, the nature decide, can we go out today? I mean, we mostly go out every day, but we're not the bosses of nature. The nature is our boss, and we will happily comply with what it's giving us.
0: This is the Children's Hour. Stick with us. You can find our learning guide for this episode at childrenshour.org. Look for Greenland.
4: 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

0: That was Kakuka Heat by Henerik Kamanilu. You're listening to the Children's Hour, and today on the show, we're learning about Greenland. Our guest is Naya Lund Aperikko. She's a Greenlandic Inuk, and she's also written a book called Seasons by the Lake, Adventures in Greenland. It's a picture book for kids, but really, all ages can learn a lot.
1: What inspired you to write the book you wrote?
2: As a child, I played a lot outdoors because our communities are so small and everything's pretty like local. So we get a lot of freedom to play, you know, go to the lake. My mom and dad, they probably just let us out the door and we could just go to school, like walk on the way and then just not even come home after school. So you just do your thing until it's dinner time, then you go home. When it's winter, we get to build little igloos or we fish down by the creek, or it's just a lot of outdoor adventuring by ourselves. So my children's book, Seasons by the Lake, it's about, you guessed it, seasons and life adventures down by the lake year round. Every year is different, but mostly we have four seasons. They're just not equal. We have long winters, very long winters. Sometimes it's 9 months.
0: Is it dark all the time in your winter?
2: The higher up north you are, the closer to the North Pole, the darker and longer it is with no sun. So you don't see daylight at all.
0: Give us an example. What time does the sun set on a winter day in December?
2: So if you're up in Ghana, I think the last time you see the sun would be sometime in November, maybe even October.
0: Like it never comes up.
2: It never comes up if you're really close to the North Pole. It gets almost daylight. It's like twilight, but not quite sun. It doesn't rise at all. People who grew up there are used to it. Once the winter solstice hit, the light comes back really quickly.
1: What is the average temperatures outdoor in Greenland?
2: Just like in United States, where there are differences between the north, if you're in Alaska, and down if you're in Texas, it's very different. Obviously, we're not hot, hot, hot in long summers the way there are here in the United States. But in Nuuk, where I'm from, which is in the south, in the summer, we get as high as about 55, 60, and that's really hot. And then in the winter, we can get as cold, this is in Celsius, minus 25 Celsius.
0: So it's negative 13 degrees Fahrenheit. The 65 degrees was in Fahrenheit. That's
2: yes.
0: Crazy. But in the north, it's going to be a lot colder.
2: We have to put a lot of layers, as you can imagine. If you've ever gone skiing up in the mountains, you have to put a lot of layers on. And we're good at that. We have always layers and layers on. But in the old days, they had to use seal skin to keep them warm. As you might have heard, it's getting a lot warmer. The climate's getting a lot warmer. The hunters are the ones that are most affected because they usually are catching what they're hunting from the sea ice, and that's disappearing. If they don't have sea ice, there's no basis for their traditional ways of life. So that's changing a lot in the communities.
0: We've been seeing like movies and things of glaciers melting into the ocean. Have you seen that in real life? Have you seen any of that going on around where you lived in Greenland?
2: I think the way I would see it in that area we live in, bigger cities, is that it's warmer. There are some winters that we don't really get snow. I mean, we do get snow, but it's very little compared to when we grew up in the 80s or 70s. A lot of snow, like it would just be for so many months, just packs, but not anymore.
0: The voice you're hearing is Naya Lund Aperikko. She is an author of a book that came out recently called Seasons by the Lake, Adventures in Greenland. Today on the Children's Hour, we're learning about Greenland. There's a learning guide that comes with this episode. You can find it at childrenshour.org. Look for Greenland.

0: That was Tuliugak by Nive Nielsen and the Deer Children. Tuliugak is an Inuit word that means raven.
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3: It's the largest island in the world, so it's huge. It's big. I would say it's about a quarter, 25% of U.S. size, the size of U.S. And then, capital is Nuuk. That's where I'm from.
0: And it's N-U-U-K, right?
3: Yep, that's correct.
2: I'm aware of the fact that Greenland is classified as a territory of Denmark. Why isn't Greenland considered a country?
3: Oh, it is a country. It is not an independent nation, meaning we're a part of the Danish kingdom.
4: What's like the official language of Greenland?
3: The official language in Greenland is Greenlandic, which is an Inuit language, just like they speak in Alaska and Canada. So even though the dialect or the language has developed a lot since the migrations from Alaska over to Canada and from Canada to Greenland over thousands of years, it's still very similar. I can understand a lot what the Inuit are saying in Alaska and in Canada.
5: What is the population of Greenland?
3: Do you want to make a guess?
6: 2.4 million.
5: Let's go 1,000,000.
7: 100,000.
0: 100,000, he thinks?
3: Very close. It's 56,000 people for the whole country.
0: That's it?
3: That's it.
0: Just so folks who are living here in Albuquerque know, we have almost 1 million people in the city.
6: Nearly 700,000, I think.
0: Oh, we're going down.
6: Just for the smaller Albuquerque area. But I mean, that is way lower than I thought it would be for Greenland. I mean, wow.
3: It's mostly Scandinavians, I would say, mostly Danish. Like about 20% of the population is Danish. So maybe 8%, 5% are foreigners. I think Thai are there, maybe Filipino. We do have here and there, my husband was there as an American, but he acclimated quickly.
0: So not too many New Mexicans. We all might freeze, actually, I think, if we lived there.
6: What kind of food and natural resources are available in Greenland? And does a lot of the resources have to get imported from other countries?
3: So we've always been nature-based, or traditional food has always been marine. So it's fisheries that are huge. It's the main income base. The biggest export to other countries is our fisheries. So a lot of fishermen are there. Some hunters, traditional hunters, are still around, but they're fewer, a lot fewer now than in the olden days. Most of our import is coming from Scandinavia. So Denmark is where we get our food, bread, milk, all the dairy, cereals. They're from Denmark.
2: How does Greenland's economy operate with such a small population? And are there enough people for things like hospitals and schools?
3: We're too few on the island. A lot of Danes from Denmark come to work in the hospitals, especially. Before we had our autonomy, the increased autonomy in Greenland, that was 1979, we became a home rule government, meaning that we, from being considered a county in Denmark.
0: So for kids listening, every state might have, 100 counties. Albuquerque is in Bernalillo County. You've heard of that. Wherever you're listening, listeners, you also live in a county, but typically a county doesn't have that much power. Your state government is going to have more money. So, wow, that must have been hard to be Greenland and only be a county of Denmark, which is pretty far away physically, actually.
3: That was the reason why everything needed to change, because the distance was too enormous. And by getting our, increased independence or this autonomy, we created a parliament in Greenland that made our own legal, jurisdiction, meaning laws for our country. Healthcare-wise, we still are dependent on the Danish healthcare workers, but every small town has a clinic of some sort. It's not like we're not getting healthcare.
0: Well, now is when you get to make all the American parents jealous. You guys get free healthcare, right? In Greenland, it's just like a right.
3: Yes.
0: That must be nice.
3: We don't even have to pay for medicine or anything. You can give birth, you don't pay anything. It's free.
0: You've been listening to the Children's Hour. We've been learning about Greenland. 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Look for Greenland. Our guest has been Nyalund Aparico. Her book is Seasons by the Lake, Adventures in Greenland. Naya, thank you so much for being with us on the Children's Hour. We learned so much from you today.
3: Thank you so much for having me. You guys are amazing. Oh, I love the questions.
0: If you want to learn more about Greenland, you can find our learning guide at childrenshour.org. 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This is Uppernak. 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

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We have time for just one more today. This is Sauras Tauri. We'll catch you next time for another edition of the Children's Hour.

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3: Thank you very much.

Domino. We'll hear some of his other favorite pianists and do an American Roots live session with him. In a moment, we'll be on the road with his piano heroes, James Booker, Professor Longhair, and Ray Charles, as well as DeVell's grandfather, Sugar Boy Crawford. Roll with us on American Roots.

Professor Longhair on piano, his definitive Caribbean-inflected tune, Tipitina, recorded at Cosmo Matassa's studio, 1953. Before that, James Booker's 1982 classic, One for the Highway. Ray Charles played in New Orleans often and stayed at the Dewdrop Inn on LaSalle Street during an era of segregation. This song name-checks where he ate at Dookie Chase's still-active restaurant and sings of a life lived early in the morning on American Roots.

0: Blue Monday, Fats Domino's 1956 hit, one of my favorites. It's a song first recorded by Smiley Lewis in 1953, all about the days of the week from work to play and love, then back again to Blue Monday. We also heard Sugar Boy Crawford in 1954 on Giacomo, a Mardi Gras standard. It was later re-recorded as Ico Ico by the Dixie Cups. Crawford stepped away from the music industry abruptly in 1963, after state troopers severely beat him. By 1969, he decided to sing only in church. He also sang gospel in an episode of the HBO series Tremé, but passed away 1 month before the episode aired. Coming up, words and music from Sugar Boy's grandson, Devel Crawford, who will sing his grandfather's song, Morning Star, among others, when American Roots returns.
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0: This is American Roots, about to go live at the New Orleans Jazz Museum with keyboard wizard Devel Crawford on piano. In addition to being the prince of New Orleans piano, Devel is a fine singer and wily raconteur who grew up in French Louisiana's hub city of Lafayette and also in New Orleans. We'll learn about his large musical career and interests. But first, here's his tribute tune to one of his greatest heroes, the late James Booker. It's a song for James on American Roots Live.

0: DeVale Crawford. The man comes out swinging. And that was a song for James.
1: James Booker, yeah.
0: Yeah, tell him about James Booker. I mean, you met and knew James Booker.
1: No, I did not. No, I did not.
0: Just knew his legacy.
1: I knew nothing of James Booker. You know how I found out about James Booker? I started playing at Snug Harbor when I was about 14, 15 years old. And George, one of the owners, for my 17th birthday, gave me a stack, that was my birthday present, of James Booker CDs. I'd never heard James Booker, didn't grow up listening to James Booker. Actually, I didn't really grow up listening to New Orleans music. That's a whole nother thing, right?
0: But there still is very much a New Orleans sound in Booker that we hear that you know so well, all those rolls
1: well,
0: and
1: you
0: runs.
1: Know what I thought that, and I still think this way, you know, our upbringing was much the same. Mm-hmm. We started listening and hearing music first in the church. I did Catholic Church and the Baptist Church and other Protestant religions. And we studied, like I say, classical. We heard R&B, you know. Country music was a big deal when I was a kid. You know, you have to remember that it was pop country music, but people like Crystal Gayle and Kenny Rogers and, you know, Dolly Parton, they were on the charts when I in the 70s. I was born in 1975. And so that's what I heard on a day-to-day basis. So I think James Booker, for him, the pop music during his time, it was the same thing. So he just knew how to infuse all of that. He just married it all together.
0: I want to ask you, I've heard stories that one of your first public performances is probably about 5 or 6 blocks from here, playing piano out by Café Du Monde.
1: Exactly.
0: Years old, eight years old?
1: I was 7, yeah.
0: Wow.
1: Yeah.
0: Who got the piano out there for you?
1: Well, so really, this guy may still be out there, right? I thank him all the time.
0: All the guys offering chess games now?
1: No. That guy's been there forever, right? He, you know, he might have got a cut on my first gig, the chess guy. What happened, so this guy would wheel around this piano, and he had a telescope. So if you've been down to Café Du Monde, you've seen the guy with the telescope, right? Yeah. I thought it was his son. It's him. It's the same guy after all these years. Anyway, you know, he would tell people, hey, you could see Mars if you give me, you know, $3 or something like that, or Jupiter, you know. It's New Orleans, you know. So people would line up. And on Mondays, my grandmother would go down there with her girlfriend. You know, they were beauticians. So I'd leave them and step away and ask the guy, hey, mister, can I play your piano? He'd say no. So every week I'd ask him and he'd say no. Well, one week I walked up and after he told me no, his little telescope business got busy and I walked over to the right a little bit, to the left a little bit and just jumped on the piano. I knew I could play. Come on. I mean, you know. And so I started playing and people came from all around and he looked over at me and he gave me the little A-OK sign. It picked up his little telescope
0: That's
1: business.
0: Right,
1: and now
0: yeah.
1: I was his sidekick, you know?
0: Yeah.
1: He needed a gimmick. So he had his little kid, you know?
0: Come listen to DeVale Crawford and see Mars.
1: Right. Jupiter. There you go.
0: Yeah. Hey, listen, we got, you know, the clock is ticking. We need to hear a little more from you.
1: I've got to play the piano?
0: Yeah.
1: Really? Okay.
0: Yeah. And
1: Don't
0: then we'll look at
1: the
0: through the telescope. So what do you got in mind that would work for you?
1: I don't know. I'm just going to play something.
0: There you go.

0: Morningstar.
1: Yeah. That was from my youth, I guess.
0: Yeah. Well, so much of your youth was church music. Maybe you could say a little about, you said Catholic Church and Protestant as well.
1: Oh, yeah. Well, that song really was written by my grandfather. And so I would go to, on the weekends, I would go to my grandfather's home and spend time with his mother, really. And they were Baptist, so they'd take me to the Baptist church, Fellowship Missionary Baptist Church. Oh, my God. And the music department there. Jeez. I can still hear the sounds of everything. It was just phenomenal. And I was a little kid, you know. I soaked up everything. I would watch the organ player play the organ and look at her, the feet. You know, the organ set up kind of like here's a little higher than this stage. So I could see everything. I'd stand on the benches, and as she would play the organ with one hand and direct the choir with the other. And I would be in the benches doing the same thing, directing the choir, you know, and making all the moves. I see little kids do that now, and it just warms my heart. So, you know, being like a sponge, I soaked all of that up. And then I went to the Catholic Church here. We were members of St. Peter Claver, who had and still has a great music department. And I played there. I started playing there when I was about 8 or 9 years old. So I accompanied the choir. And, yeah, I soaked all of that up, even though it was gospel. Then we'd go to Lafayette. There was gospel choir there at Immaculate Heart, our home church there for my family. St. Genevieve had a pipe organ. So the whole thing, you know, Immaculate Conception here across from the Fairmont had a pipe organ. So I was enthralled by just the music. And I knew that I could play all of these instruments, just give me the opportunity. So as a kid, I'd find a pipe organ someplace and just jump on it. Actually, at school, my elementary school, I didn't enjoy recess like the rest of the kids. The priest would open up a church for me, and I would go and play the pipe organ. Yeah.
0: That's such a great life.
1: They didn't tell me no. I'm so great. Never tell. When a kid's like that, people, give them the opportunity. Let them do it. Yeah.
0: You mentioned that your grandmother was out there, and she's still running a beauty shop.
1: Yeah, well, she's not running. She's retired now, but she's out in Lafayette now.
0: Oh,
1: her beauty shop was on Broad Street, and it was, oh, my God, for women and hair, and it was almost a sanctuary for them, for black women.
0: A place to be together, a retreat, talk
1: over life. Of course,
0: like
1: most beauty shops and barber shops are. But she also did a lot of the entertainers that came to town, and I grew up watching that and looking at that and being a part of that world. And it was also a place for all of my friends who were musicians, young musicians, younger than me and some others like Charmaine, to just stop in, get some inspiration. I kept a keyboard in there, a Yamaha Clavinova in there. Sometimes we'd have drums in there. Sometimes I'd have a Hammond in there, and my friends from school would stop over.
0: Live music in the beauty salon.
1: Live music in the beauty salon. If we wasn't playing rock and roll, we were playing Save Your Soul church music. You know, you get your hair done and you leave out feeling revived. You know?
0: Do you have a beauty salon song or something at least that your grandmother would like to hear from you?
1: Oh, I do have something my grandmother would like to hear from me if I remember it. It's one of her favorite songs. I think it's Don't Ever Be Blue, if I can remember the words. It's like a country song. Like the

0: Mm.
1: An abbreviated version, yeah.
0: Yeah, that's beautiful. So let's come back to other sounds in New Orleans. You say you learned New Orleans music sort of later.
1: Yeah.
0: So did the family actually move to New Orleans then?
1: Well, before I was born. Well, my mother's side, which I grew up mostly with, came to New Orleans. My grandmother came from Lafayette as a young woman and started her business here. And my mother was fairly young when I was born, 16 to be exact. And so my grandmother took me and raised me. I had a caretaker. Her name was Pearl Houston. We called her Auntie Pearl. In our world, Auntie Pearl. And she also exposed me. I was with her almost 24/7. She exposed me to a lot. And she was from Houston. So a lot of my upbringing we went back to Lafayette. I traveled with Auntie Pearl to Houston. So I'm sort of an implant. Sugar Boy, my grandfather.
0: Sugar Boy Crawford.
1: Sugar Boy Crawford, exactly. Right. He and my grandmother were divorced by the time I was born. And she would send me over to him and his mother. He was from here. So I spent time mostly with his mother, though, at that age. And we went to church.
0: Right. Well, I know people always ask you about your relationship to your grandfather. Mm-hmm. It sounds to me like your grandmother really did the caretaking for you.
1: And, yeah, but I wouldn't be here today if it was not for my grandmother, period. There's nothing else to say.
0: Well, on your grandfather's side, do you do any of his songs?
1: Yeah, well, I just did Morning Star.
0: That's right. You didn't mention that.
1: Yeah, yeah.
0: How about in the R&B side of things?
1: So let's see. I can do some of his things. Let me see.

0: Yeah.
1: Now, why did that pop in my head? I don't know. There's so many others.
0: Yeah. Do you know why they called him Sugar Boy?
1: Well,
0: I mean, it could have been a lot of reasons, I suppose.
1: I mean, I've heard everything from, look, I've heard stories from James Brown, from Little Richard told me some stories. Uh-huh. And but, you know, his mom and grandmother called him Sugar Boy, or Sugar, Little Sugar. So I guess that kind of hung. I don't know what to believe. I didn't ask, and I, you know.
0: Yeah, sure, sure. Well, did you grow up with a nickname? So many people in New Orleans and the region have nicknames.
1: I have several, and we're going to move on to the next question.
0: I was intrigued by, well, a lot of things you've done over the years, but you made a record tributing Fats Domino.
1: Oh, yeah.
0: So you did you hear him much yourself? I mean, Fats didn't
1: actually
0: pass away too long ago.
1: I knew him better than most. Mm-hmm. I was very close to Fats Domino, but, you know, by the time I started playing, you know, Fats was sort of retired, semi-retired.
0: Right.
1: He'd come out every now and then. But I spent lots of time with him at his home. We would get in the car and ride around New Orleans, ride around Old Metairie, just, you know. We
0: he'd love to cruise.
1: Oh, he'd love to cruise. We'd go eat meatball sandwiches he loved the Italian restaurants and stuff like that. So.
0: And, of course, everybody knew Fats.
1: Everyone knew Fats Domino. Who give a hand for Fats Domino? Huh? And the man could cook. Oh my God, he could cook. Oh, jeez.
0: Hogshead cheese.
1: His hogshead cheese. You know.
0: You cooked me some.
1: And crawfish in the bisque.
0: Oh my God.
1: Yeah,
0: but well, I thought it was pretty courageous and hip of you to do that record.
1: I owe him so much.
0: Is there something from that record you could give us?
1: Yeah, I think so. That's an instrumental record.
0: Right.
1: Yeah, that's something.
0: I know. I think that's interesting. Well, I mean, Fats is a hell of a piano player.
1: But, he played more piano than you think.
0: Yeah.
1: He showed me some boogie-woogie stuff that I still can't play. It's kind of, if you can see it, you can't really see it over the radio, but I mean, you guys are here. You're lucky. This pinky thing and this thumb thing, and he'd leave these out.
0: They're far apart.
1: And that's all he's doing.
0: Yeah.
1: I can't even. I still can't play it to this day with all the piano that I can play. That's crazy. Anyway, let me try to, let me see.

0: DeVell Crawford playing and singing Fats Domino's Ain't That a Shame live at the New Orleans Jazz Museum. His tribute to Fats recording is titled Dear Fats, I Love You. And it's all instrumental piano, so it's nice to hear him adding his vocals to that one. When we return, DeVell will take us to church and beyond on the organ in a minute on American Roots.
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0: This is American Roots. I'm Nick Spitzer. We're about to go live at the New Orleans Jazz Museum with DeVell Crawford. When I asked DeVell if he could play the organ for this show, his response was, I have to wear my church shoes to do that. His Air Jordans were too wide for the pedal board. In addition to putting on his sparkly church shoes, he also was wearing a paisley brocade jacket, a cowboy hat, and decorated trousers. Here's DeVell on the organ to show a bit of his sacred side.

0: And so that's a little bit of that. I don't know. I'm kind of rusty on that. I still know the Lord, but I mean, I'm wondering. You know.
1: So it's you and the B3. So if you do something sacred, you also can do all kinds of secular stuff on that organ. I mean, we worked on some things, I think, for the Katrina record. I'm thinking you played organ.
0: I did some things. Oh, God, yeah. Some secular stuff with Wild Magnolias. I've done B3 work with Dr. John, Ruth Brown, Chuck Carbo as a kid.
1: You did, on one of your records, Born With The Funk, you did Drown In My Little Tears.
0: I sure did. Yeah. That's a thing, isn't it?
1: Yeah, that's one. That's a possibility.
0: Drowning in my own for me to do?
1: Sure, why not?
0: You think so?
1: I don't know.
0: Oh, my God.
1: I don't want to put you on the spot.
0: Well, you've put me on. I mean,
1: put me on the spot.
0: The spot is there. I mean, it's there already. You've placed me on it, so I might as well just stand on it.
1: Okay.
0: You know?
1: Oh, well.
0: I don't want to put me on the spot. I mean, gosh.
1: Okay, I do want to put you on the spot.
0: How much more
1: Let's
0: spot
1: have
0: can
1: full
0: I be
1: honesty.
0: On? Let's see how we're going to do this. It brings a tear.

0: own tears, drowning my own tears, drowning my own tears, drowning my own tears.
1: Yeah, that's beautiful. Yeah.
0: Yeah.
1: I do love that reality that, that church music can go out into the secular world and the other direction too. You can the
0: I
1: secular
0: mean, I
1: sound.
0: Wouldn't have it any other way.
1: Yeah.
0: I wouldn't have it any other way. And, you know, they did it with classical music and spiritual music. You know what I'm saying? The classical music, you know, you don't study rock and roll or church or gospel or anything first. You have to study the foundation, which is classical music. And then there was secular classical music, and obviously there was the other side of classical music, the spiritual side of classical music. So, I mean, from the very beginning, that's what music is all about.
1: Well, that made me think, you do in your Piano from the Vaults, Volume 1, you do some blues, Buddy Bolden blues, Make Me Down a Pallet. Would the blues sound good on the organ?
0: Oh, there was many blues. There's lots of blues on the organ, yeah.

0: No, thank you.
1: You got a lot going on up there. I mean, you have got to make so many adjustments to get your sounds and keep going. And
2: yes.
1: I mean, that organ's...
0: It's the king of all the instruments, the organ, whether it's a pipe or whether it's a B3.
1: Yeah.
0: Because you have literally everything here. You've got your flutes here, your woodwinds. Your woodwinds there. You've got your trumpets here, you know. You know, and you've got your bass man.
1: Yeah.
0: You've got your drummer, and you could have a vibraphone player, you know. You know, you've got everything here.
1: Yeah. Yeah, and of course you got the right kind of shoes to make it work.
0: I've got the right kind of shoes
1: today. Yeah, yeah. So in the time that we've got, would you like to stay on the organ for something else that you know, I have a list, but you know, I keep back calling songs. There's something maybe you want to play.
0: I think I'm going to move back over
1: here to
0: this piano. Yeah.
1: Okay.
0: I mean, obviously that's how I've made my little career. You know what I'm saying?
1: Yeah. Yeah, sure.
0: So for my first record, right?

0: Whoa.
1: Thank you.
0: Devel Crawford. You were involved during Katrina with a song I really loved on the Our New Orleans record. I don't know if you still do it. We Shall Gather by the River.
1: I don't, but I will do it here because it's a, yeah, it's a, you know, I want to say this. Gather by the River, that song that I wrote, I recorded that song, this is a crazy thing, before Hurricane Katrina. And the Gospel Soul Children sang the original version of that song. And Katrina happened, and right there at Ultrasonic Studios, the masters were lost. And I was away. I left all the my keyboards and everything at Ultrasonic Studios, went to Brazil, and planned on coming back to finish that whole recording, and I didn't. So it was just like Dr. John says, it was only befitting, eh? that I record it again and put it on our New Orleans, eh? You know? So that's how that ended up on that record, 2005. Yeah, yeah, but it was written before the hurricane. Yeah. These are sad songs sometimes, so that's why I stopped doing them. But come on now, you're right, you know.

0: Javel Crawford. Thanks for joining us here.
1: Thank you so much.
0: Javel Crawford.
1: Thank you.
0: On American Roots Live at the Jazz Museum in New Orleans. Thank you so much.
2: Our American Roots Live session was recorded at the New Orleans Jazz Museum in the French Quarter by Danny Kadar and Travis Wagaspek, with support from the New Orleans Jazz National Historical Park's Matt Hampsey and Hunter Miles Davis, and White Oak Productions' Ellen Durand. 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
2: This is American Roots, celebrating Indigenous Peoples Day, now officially on the second Monday in October. You're hearing Brian Akipa, a Dakota flute maker and player from Sisseton, Wahpeton, Oyete Reservation in South Dakota. The tune is Sacred Directions.

More Brian Akepa, 2016 NEA National Heritage Fellow, coming up this hour, along with an array of Native American voices and music, traditional, creative, contemporary, and historic, including powwow chants from the Black Lodge Singers, the Athabaskan fiddle of Alaska Native Bill Stevens, a secular 49 song from Dennis Banks, the Native rocker Link Ray, and let's not forget, Redbone. Also, archival and current conversations with Assiniboine Cree singers from Montana, French-speaking Homas from Terrebonne Parish, Louisiana, and vocal harmonies from the women of Eulalie, all on This American Roots. We'll start with two songs from Samantha Crane, a remarkable Choctaw singer, songwriter, and musician from Shawnee, Oklahoma. This song reimagines the culture and pushes it past colonial influence. Samantha wrote Red Sky.

0: Samantha Crane. First the meditation on damage to the sacred earth from oil pipelines, and then a country rock song about navigating a life passage. She doesn't want to be stuck on a big rock in the river of life. That's from her 2015 album, Under Branch and Thorn and Tree. This is American Roots, mindful of Indigenous Peoples Day this second Monday in October. The Assiniboine Cree singers from Fort Belknap and Rocky Boys reservations in Montana carry forward their traditions and preserve the tribe's musical heritage. For five generations, the family-based group has been singing and drumming at ceremonies, powwows, and other gatherings. I spoke to Winston Stewart, Marvin Gray, and Reese Gray about the group's history and traditions.
1: Our drum name was originally Gray Boy, which was on my father's side. When he passed away, he gave the drum to me, so I've been carrying a drum. So when my sister passed away, in honor of her and her mother, we changed her name to Assiniboine Cree. My father was Assiniboine, and my mother is Cree. So the name, it just kind of fit with family.
0: When somebody passes the drum, are you speaking literally of using the drum for ceremonies and song?
1: Yeah.
0: Do you also do general powwow drumming that connects you to all the other people of the Great Basin and really around America? It's become kind of the common musical language for a lot of Native Americans.
1: Yeah, we share a lot of songs with other groups, and other groups share with us, so that music keeps going on and on. It doesn't stop, you know.
0: So I've heard the term 49 songs, which are, you know, maybe more about contemporary life.
2: Yeah.
0: Somebody's got a Ford with a broken headlight. Yeah. Do you do 49 songs?
3: Yes, we do. Yeah. We do. That's more of a social interaction. Uh-huh. I mean, that would be equivalent to going to a concert and drinking a beer and enjoying music. That's where the 49 part comes
0: in. That's social music, that's not sacred music.
3: Yes, yes.

0: I would just like the people listening to understand, you know, that when we're singing and stuff, it's not just blatant noise. Most of the time it has meaning, you know, but like the 49 side, there's a lot of contemporariness to it. So I just want the people listening to just kind of understand how the feeling is when you hear the music, how it feels in your heart or in your mind, you know, for the people to just feel that beat, hear the noise, you know, hear the sound we're making, you know, it all comes from the heart, and it all has a good feeling and to it. When we go in powwow, you know, you could take your heartbreak and your sorrows and you go sit at the drum, or even just go watch, and that feeling that they bring, it just overwhelms it. It just overwhelms you with joy and happiness. And it feels so good being around the drum.
1: The people have lived really for a very long time in what people now refer to what as the upper Midwest, boundary with Canada, which are, of course, old ways of talking about the land that aren't necessarily Native American. But what do you think happens is when people live for as many years together on the land as the people have?
0: I think a lot of togetherness and family strengthening, as well as tradition. It's a certain way of life. That powwow way of life is way different. Because if we had wanted to, we could live on the powwow trail our whole lives and be completely happy living in a tent, traveling every weekend, singing for the people, you know, because it makes us feel good. It keeps us close to the earth, how our ancestors were. We were selected by the Creator to hold these gifts, to keep in contact.
2: It's for the kids so they could carry it on.
0: For the future generations, mm-hmm. Yes, mm-hmm. Yes.
1: What's your hope for the future of the Assiniboine Cree people?
0: My hope is that our traditions and history can be louder and more heard and stronger. I would like for more people to live the way we live, because it really is a really, really good way of life. It's really hard to explain unless you've been there or seen it or felt it, you know. And a lot of people in the world, they forget these simple things about how the grass feels on your feet or how the ground feels beneath your toes. You know, simple things like that bring a lot of meaning to your heart and your mind. You know, it's getting harder to pass these things on because our younger ones are getting corrupted by the outside world. So the few that we have, we like to really push and push and push. The ones that want to learn, yes, come and learn, because that's how we, as a Native people, go on.
1: Winston Marvin Reese, thank you for sharing your time thoughts with me here on American Roots.
0: They say the greatest gift you can give to another person is time, because that's the only thing in the world you can't get back. So I thank you for your time.
1: Speaking with Winston Stewart, Marvin Gray, and Reese Gray of the Assiniboine Cree Singers at the 2022 Montana Folk Festival in Butte. Coming up, the Native American rock of the late guitarist Link Ray. First, a folk guitar strum from now controversial singer Buffy St. Marie, ostensibly Native American, raised by a Mi'kmaq family in New England. Buffy St. Marie influenced many, including Joni Mitchell. From her 1964 debut LP that received a Grammy, it's the title track of It's My Way on American Roots.

0: Yeah, what they said. Comanche, 1959, the late twang rock guitarist Link Wray of Shawnee ancestry from Dunn, North Carolina. In addition to Comanche, he also made other songs devoted to tribal names, Shawnee and Apache. He was probably best known for the rock guitar wizardry of his 1958 tune, Rumble. Link Wray was featured in the 2017 documentary film, Rumble, Indians Who Rocked the World. It also includes Buffy St. Marie, Robbie Robertson, and Jimi Hendrix. Coming up, native fiddlers from Manitoba to Alaska, as well as our archival interview with a highly influential group of Native American singers, the Women of Eulalie, when American Roots returns.
1: Hi, I'm John Robertson.
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0: I'm Nick Spitzer with Native American Music and Music Makers. In 2001, I interviewed members of the groundbreaking women singers Eulalie. What follows is a listen back to Eulalie, their voices, songs, and spirits.
4: This is American Roots, where we recently had a visit in our studios from the First Nations women's trio of singers Eulalie. Eulalie has taken American Indian music to new stylistic levels and new audiences. They began our visit with a rattle song from Mexico called Viri Kuta.

0: My name is Sunny Moreno. I'm originally from Northern California. I'm Mayan, Apache, and Yaqui, and I moved to New York in 72, and soon after I met Puta Fe.
1: My name is Puta Fe, and I'm Tuscarora. I was born and raised in New York City, and I live in North Carolina.
2: My name is Jennifer Kreisberg. I'm from Hartford, Connecticut, and I'm Tuscarora from North Carolina.
3: What does the name Eulalie mean?
1: Real simple. There's a bird, a wood thrush, with a speckled breast, and when he sings or she sings, it says, wee wee, wee wee. So Eulalie is the way they call the name of the bird because that's the song.
3: Maybe you could tell me a few of the things that you've kind of pulled into the sound that you've got.
2: Traditionally, there were harmonies for our people, and not just our people, a lot of people. The Northwest Coast people, I guess we've realized pretty much people along the water have harmonies for some reason.
1: I think a lot of times it's not so much that we're purposely pulling things in, but things that come out of us naturally, and because we're always fighting these ethnomusicologists who are constantly telling us
2: this
1: that.
2: This came from Europe and this came from Africa. Right. By the time they're done, none of it came from here.
0: Well, we had a neat thing happen while we were in Corsica. Huh? We were sharing the bill with other singers, and there was a Bulgarian group of women singers, and we were watching them perform, and they sang this song that was note for note this song we used to sing called Ingpata, this lullaby. So we started singing it, and so you had the Bulgarian group and us singing the same song. And these are two different songs from two different parts of the world. Well, of course, the musicologists all went nuts and sang, oh, this kid.
2: Bering Strait.
0: And we were just in tears because it was just a beautiful moment. You know, this is one of those moments that you share when you're far away. I mean, it's just one of those precious moments.
3: Would it be possible for you to share a little of this lullaby with us?
2: Sure. By the way, it's a Sioux lullaby.
3: Mm-hmm.

Speaking with and listening to the music of Eulalie in 2001. Since then, Pura Fade created a trio in 2005 and continued to tour with Eulalie. They appeared together as the Eulalie Project and later performed at the People's Climate March in New York City. The original members of Eulalie reunited for a concert during COVID. In a few minutes, we'll go to Alaska for some indigenous fiddle music mingled with the blues. But first, it's the late Lawrence Teddy Boy Houle, a Métis fiddler from Ebb and Flow, Manitoba, in Canada, who started at an early age teaching himself to play Red River Valley on one string. Teddy Boy, of Anishinaabe ancestry, was a medicine man and ceremonialist. Mr. Houle played on our Folkmaster series at Carnegie Hall in 1990. Here he is on Baked Ridge Jig.

Eagle Island Blues, Athapascan Love Song from Bill Stevens, a Gwich'in Athapascan fiddler in eastern Alaska, where the people had cultural contact with Scottish, Irish, and French traders. Bill Stevens grew up on the frontier of Fort Yukon, where old-time fiddling was heard at all-night potlatches and other native celebrations. Eagle Island Blues is on the Smithsonian Folkways recording, Wood That Sings. Coming up, something completely different from the 70s-era preeminent Native American rock band Redbone. But how about this? In football season, the stadium powwow of Halusi Nation is sometimes heard at high volume. The Halusi Nation, formerly known as A Tribe Called Red, is a Canadian electronic music group who blend contemporary pop music with elements of First Nations vocal chanting and drumming.

Back down to earth, there are also powwow performances that use vocables and some English words. They're called 49 songs. Here's Dennis Banks, an Ojibwe member of the Turtle Clan and a leader of the American Indian Movement, with a song of love and longing, One-Eyed Ford on American Roots.

0: Come and Get Your Love, 1972 remixes from Redbone, who were featured at the first Earth Day concert 1970 in Philadelphia. They are also the first Native American band to make the top five on the Billboard charts. Redbone was formed in Los Angeles 1969 by brothers Patrick and Candido Lale Vasquez Vegas. The Vasquez Vegas brothers were of Yaqui, Shoshone, and Mexican heritage. The word Redbone is an old Louisiana-Texas border term for a mixed-race person, which the band adopted to signify their ancestry. And we are back where the traditional powwow Crow Hop meets SpongeBob in a 49 song for kids when American Roots returns.
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0: I'm Nick Spitzer. We're honoring Native American cultures through music for Indigenous Peoples Day. Coming up, an archival visit to the French-speaking Houma tribe in coastal Louisiana in the late 1980s. The Black Lodge Singers from White Swan, Washington, are one of the most respected North American powwow drum groups. Specializing in traditional Northern Plains music, the 12-member group sings in their Blackfoot language while each member beats rhythm on a sacred buffalo drum. They also perform a special kids' powwow song featuring a character recognized by Gen X, Y, and Z at least. First, here's Black Lodge in full voice with Crow Hop on American Roots.

0: Black Lodge Singers with a kids' powwow song, SpongeBob SquarePants, 2005. Other powwow songs for youth featured on the album were Mighty Mouse, Flintstones, Mickey Mouse, Bunny Hop, and Monster Mash. Our final act is part of an historic documentary, New Cultures for Ancient Peoples. I produced it back in the late 1980s for a Radio Smithsonian series called Spirits of the Present. The memories bring us back to our home in South Louisiana.
1: The 6,000 members of the Houma tribe live mostly in the remote coastal bayou settlements of Jefferson, Lafourche, and Terrebonne parishes in French-speaking South Louisiana. In their original Muscogean language, Houma simply means red. With French contact, the Houmas adopted the colonial language and Catholicism.
2: Le prêtre passe en long du canal, il vient les bateaux, tous les bateaux en long du canal, il y a des gens qui les suivent tout. Mais ça, c'est ça qui donne la chance à cette colonne.
3: Ouais, c'est tout le...
2: Ouais. Mais si c'est trop loin pour lui, je passais un bateau à bateau.
1: These men in the small fishing village of Dulac, just a few miles of marsh from the Gulf of Mexico, are speaking about the blessing of the fleet and preparation of boats for the shrimping season that opens tomorrow.
4: T'as toujours été en skiff?
2: Oh, ouais. Moi, tout le mien aussi. Là, il y a un bol de Sévaca, 85, c'est tout que brand new.
1: The Houmas have sought federal recognition since the 1920s. Bruce Dutu is a Houma lawyer who heads the American Indian program at Dartmouth College.
5: There's this sort of this hit list of cultural identifiers asking people, what reservation are you from, assuming that all Indians are from reservations. Do you speak your language? Do you participate in ceremonies, et cetera, going down the list. And the more no's they hear to all of those questions, the more suspect they become of your Indian ancestry. And I guess to some extent, they're justified in looking at someone like us and saying, where's the claim to Indianness? But yet they are sometimes unmindful of the fact that, you know, they've lost quite a bit as well. It's a catch-22 for the tribe, because in terms of being in a French-speaking community, we're not all the way integrated there out of choice, because the Houmas don't identify as French people. As a result, they don't gain the kind of acceptance in the French community in Louisiana. On the other hand, that's been one of the stronghold arguments of the BIA to deny recognition to the tribe, because we have all these aspects of non-Indian culture that they're looking at and saying, you're not really Indian. So it's really the historical evolution of the tribe has been such that we're in this never-never land of being in between two cultures, French and Indian.
6: Pour l'adoucir son café, il connaît pas. Il met trop de sucre.
1: Houma households have a genteel, convivial quality in contrast to the rough work of hunting, fishing, trapping, and oil field jobs that sustain them. It is at home that Indian stories are told over a cup of dark roast French coffee.
2: J'aime le bon café.
1: Especially popular are accounts of people who change into animals and fishermen fighting bad weather with magic.
2: I would just come back from Mobile, Alabama, and I seen three water spots about half a mile away from me. So the deckhand came up, he said, Cap, he said, what are we going to do with them water spots right around us like this here? He said, well, I said, in the olden days, we used to take a knife and we'd cut them, you know, do it nine times.
7: They cross.
2: Yeah, mm-hmm. they claim to make it disappear. If it don't work, I say you better hit the deck.
7: it cut him. It worked.
1: Beyond all the French influence on Houma culture, the Houmas also transformed the French culture that dominates the region. They showed Cajun settlers how to build dugout pirogues, how to weave palmetto for baskets, hats, and roofing, introduced them to folk medicine and even foodways. The filet and gumbo is from sassafras, long an Indian-used spice and thickener. Crafts, such as the hunting blowgun, made today by Ivy Bio, are symbols of Indian cultural continuity.
8: My mama's daddy used to make blowguns, and he used to make them out of elderberry or cypress branch, which he used to split the cypress branch and then twirl some thread around this tubing, with this hollow tubing where he had hollowed out. And then he'd take some tar and tar this thread. And then he used to go out by the fence and cut him a piece of wire so long to match the blowgun. And then he used to make a little ball on the end of this rod, this wire, and then he used to sharpen it. He actually killed animals with this.
1: Women's crafts tend to be domestic. Marie B. O'Dean's house in Dulac is surrounded by a garden of vegetables and medicinal plants. On clotheslines hang batches of drying Spanish moss and palmetto.
6: That's the place with my mom. My mom tracé, coudé, faisait des chapeaux, faisait des ventes.
3: I learned from my mom. She made hats, baskets, brooms, fans, mats, all from palmetto. It's handwork. You don't use a machine. There aren't many others still doing this. But if the Indians don't do it, who will? Some say they'll study it, and I say, come learn. But without trying, they won't learn.
1: In physical appearance, Homas have a range of ancestral influences, from Indian to Blacks and Cajuns. Homa identity, and its sometimes purposeful denial by Indians and non-Indians in times of racial conflict, has been a basis for discrimination. Until the 1970s, there were three school systems in some places for Blacks, Whites, and Indians. The problems remain strong, especially in the small city of Houma.
8: They didn't want us in the barbershops. They used to call us, you know, like, you know, not Black people, no, you know, because we was of the savage race. They didn't want to accept us as Indians. They don't even want to hear the name Houma Indians over here. But the people in this little town are kind of funny, especially the big shots. They all married to Indian people, most of them. They all married to my people. And most of those big shots over here in Houma, they all have Indian women. My people, my friends, my kinfolks, you know. But they just want to accept others around them. Some of them are married to my cousins. And they won't even allow their mama and their daddy of their wife to go to their house because they're Indians. But he'll accept his daughter.
4: If you were known as an Indian, you were, like, put down. And I know that a lot of people kept away from the Indian word because at one time it was a bad word, just like Cajun was bad at one time. Now everybody's Cajun. And us, now, we're really proud to be Indians now.
1: Roy Parfait founded a tribal pride movement based on preservation of crafts. For him, rural bayou life continues to offer special advantages for Houma people.
4: I just love it out here on the bayous. It's kind of like a sense of freedom, you know, you have. You can walk up to the store, you know, or out in the woods, or you take your fishing line and just go up to the bridge here and throw your line and catch a redfish or a trout, you know. I really think that the bayou is unique, you know. But you talk to a lot of people and say, oh, you're from down Dulac, you know. But I think Dulac is unique. To me, it's like a little fishing village out of a book, maybe. We live off the land, off the land, off the water. I was raised on seafood, ducks, wildlife, you know. And I never got tired of it.
0: Houma tribal member Roy Parfait speaking about his life in Dulac, Louisiana, from archival audio of New Cultures for Ancient Peoples in the late 1980s. We also heard from carver and blowgun maker Ivy Bilio and his late aunt, the palmetto weaver and healer, Marine B. O'Dean, as well as tribal leader Bruce Dutu, who is now professor of Native American and Indigenous Studies at Dartmouth College. Speaking with Bruce recently, he reminded me that the Houma tribe, now with over 17,000 enrolled members, is facing a crisis of land loss due to coastal erosion. They are the largest state-recognized tribe in Louisiana, but federal recognition has eluded them since at least the 1920s. The segment was part of Radio Smithsonian series Spirits of the Present, The Legacy from Native America, co-produced by Peggy Berryhill, known as the First Lady of Native Radio. Technical director was John Tyler. Our program is produced with colleagues at Tulane University's School of Liberal Arts. Our presenting stations, WWNO-FM at the University of New Orleans. The program was produced by Olivia Broslowski with Lauren Callahan, Reggie Morris, Steve Martin, and Rachel Orter. 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Until that time, I'm Nick Spitzer for American Roots from PRX, Public Radio Exchange.

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1: This is your host, Craig Condi. We'll start things off with Duke Ellington, Perdido. Follow that with trombonist J.J. Johnson on the ballad, You're Mine, You. And after that, another ballad by pianist Sonny Clark with I'll Remember April.

That was pianist Sonny Clark. I'll Remember April. Before that, J.J. Johnson, You're Mine, You. And we started things off with Duke Ellington, Perdido. I will continue with Wynton Marsalis on Joe Cool's Blues, Snoopy's Return. And then after that, Buck Clayton and Joe Turner, I Can't Get Started With You.

That was Buck Clayton and Joe Turner. I Can't Get Started With You. Also, Wynton Marsalis with Joe Cool's Blues, Snoopy's Return. Next up is the Benny Goodman Orchestra featuring vocalist Helen Forrest on Taking a Chance on Love. After that, pianist Nat Cole with drummer Buddy Rich on Kicks. And then Cassandra Wilson singing her rendition of the Hoagy Carmichael tune Skylark.

Just heard Cassandra Wilson on Skylark. There was also Nat Cole and Buddy Rich on Kicks, and Benny Goodman with Helen Forrest on vocals, Taking a Chance on Love. This next track is Charlie Parker, Merry-Go-Round. Then after that, Sonny Rollins on the ballad My One and Only Love. And then we're going to close out the show with Nina Simone's upbeat version of House of the Rising Sun.

That set started with Charlie Parker, Merry Go Round, then Sonny Rollins on My One and Only Love. We closed out the show with Nina Simone, House of the Rising Sun. Thank you for joining us here on 89.5 FM, Radio Free Palmer. 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
1: Mike Malevsky here at Big Cabbage Radio in Palmer, Alaska. And I'm looking at a card from a guy by the name of Tyler Young, who purports to be a platting. Platting, that's spelled P-L-A-T-T-I-N-G, officer with the Mat-Su Borough. And I have to tell you that my experience, and I've covered the borough for many, many years, Tyler, but platting is an enigma for many people. They understand planning, but you're going to clarify what platting is.
2: That's right. Yeah. Platting deals with any sort of legal changes to the description of a property. So whether it's changing a property line, moving a property line, or adding property lines to the subdivision process. It is, like I said, a legal term, definitely a strange word for some people,
1: right.
2: But it is the Mat-Su Borough's division that handles any sort of land changes to property lines.
1: Okay. And these days, given the advances in technology, we can go online and look at plats.
2: That's right. Plats specifically are recorded through the state's recording office process, all through the Division of Natural Resources. All plats are available to public record, either in person down in Anchorage or through the website through the website of DNR.
1: Okay. So the platting area there, that office, how many people work in it?
2: My platting division currently has 7 people working in it, 6 people full-time and 1 part-time worker.
1: Okay. So what do you do?
2: So my staff handles any sort of questions coming in either through surveyors or through the public at large in terms of what people can do with their own property, in terms of changing, adding lot lines, adding a new piece of property, subdividing in total. It starts off with the platting assistant. We have a process known as a pre-application that individuals could take advantage of that allows us to take a pretty basic description of what someone wants to do, and we broadcast it far and wide. We broadcast it through the planning department, through Mat-Su Borough Public Works, through the legal team that we have there. We can also broadcast it to state agencies and federal agencies that can gather up all of the information in terms of comments being made as to what the process could actually happen to be able for individuals to achieve their goal.
1: Okay. Now, I happen to live in the city of Palmer, and I have an as-built,
2: yes,
1: which is a wonderful term. I throw that out all the time. An as-built, you describe. What is an as-built?
2: An as-built is a snapshot in time on a legal document as to what exists on the property, where the buildings are, where decks and roads and driveways and any other structures or otherwise are actually located on the ground.
1: Okay. But platting does not include this kind of as-built information, or does it?
2: It depends on what the action is being taken. If there are certain situations where as-builts are required as part of the submittal process for any sort of properties being done, and part of the platting process is that no new encroachments or anything else that goes against Title 43 or the Subdivision Construction Manual can be created through the platting process. So we usually require someone to provide an as-built of a property saying that putting in a new lot line doesn't cause a setback violation or the property lines don't go through an existing building.
1: Having watched the assembly work for many decades, I am aware that there's a lot of discussion that goes into changing some of these governing titles. And so you have thrown out a number, 43.
2: That's right.
1: Talk a little bit about that and why that's maybe significant.
2: Sure. Title 43 is the titling code that the Mat-Su Borough Assembly originally passed in 2012. There were pre-existing titles as well. There was Title 27 and Title 16. Title 16 came around 1975. Title 27 came around in around 2006.

0: unique in terms of its development because there are provisions in code that don't really exist anywhere else in the United States, maybe somewhere else in Alaska. But in terms of remote development, development for properties that do not have road access, whether right. they could be developed through airstrip access or alternative trail access or even railroad access, which we are trying to clarify and make easier and make recreational opportunities more accessible to all.
1: Okay. Now, I once upon a time in another state, in almost another life, sold a house. And I remember that in the process of selling it, we came across an interesting thing in that there was a lot line that defined the property which had been surveyed. The result after was basically that I was informed after the sale that it was in an inappropriate lot line. Okay, so we went back and studied it and said that, or had someone study it, and they said, well, the surveyor had made a mistake. Mm-hmm. And he was actually having a reputation for sometimes making a mistake. Mm-hmm. But the mistake was made, and I said, well, I'm sorry, but I so I stepped aside from any liability, et cetera, on this. Mm-hmm. But the reason why I bring it up is to ask the question whether there are mistakes made in the information data that's provided to create a plat of surveying things and so on. Talk a little bit about that.
0: There is always the possibility of a mistake to be made. Myself and my staff work very hard to try to minimize any sort of mistakes or misinformation that is conveyed. The benefit of how the Matsuburo is set up is that there is still public comment periods. And that is our check. Our check is either through the Matsuburo Platting Board with their appointed members or through the public process itself. So with nearly every action as defined by the borough, it goes through some public process, either through a comment period in person or in writing. Based on code, nearby properties based on a certain radius get notified in the mail that certain processes are in place and moving and that they have a public comment period.
1: Right.
0: And we do. We read every single comment that comes through. We listen to every comment that is put forth on us in person. And every comment is weighed and is kept in the public record for all eternity. We keep all of our records for no determined length of time. They always exist.
1: Okay.
0: Yeah.
1: So to recap then, we have these plats which describe the property, where it is, its boundaries. What other kind of information might be on that plat?
0: On the plat itself, the recorded plat is usually kept free of certain as-built information just to make it clear and clairvoyant as to what the property lines and what the action has accomplished. Inside of the record that we keep that is public information and can be accessed at request, there is as-built information, there's soils information as done by engineers usually. There is all kinds of comments and associated permits and a pretty good treasure trove of information as to how the process has gone from initial pre-application all the way to final design and recording.
1: Wow.
0: So,
1: well, that might be the most interesting thing you're presenting today, because I don't believe many people understand all of the detail that can be. You know, if you look at the plat, you say, where's the plat? But is there more? And you're suggesting there.
0: We are charged as being the keepers of a lot of historical records for anything having to do with adjusting or modifying a legal description of a property. We have a vault inside the Matsuburo building that contains every single plat that has ever been recorded. We actually have the physical copies in-house in case they ever need to be referenced or changed or altered by a surveyor or by petition. And we have an immense amount of information at our disposal that can be accessed through the public records request system.
1: Okay. Has most of that been digitized?
0: We are currently working on the digitization process. We have made substantial improvements to it in the last 10 years. We still have some work to do. There is currently, I believe, somewhere around 700 accountant boxes in a storage facility in Anchorage that contains physical files dating back 50 years. That number of 700 boxes is down from what was originally 10 years ago in the thousands.
1: Whoa.
0: So we have a team that is working on digitizing each individual physical piece of paper inside each one of those files and preserving it in archival digital storage for eternity.
1: Okay.

0: you're with the Massoup Borough, and I'm very familiar with some aspects of how the borough works within side municipalities, whether it's Houston or Wasilla or Palmer. Mm-hmm. So you plat Palmer?
1: Yep. Yep. We have platting authority through borough-wide. No municipality has taken on that responsibility. They have the ability to do that in the future if they so choose.
0: Okay.
1: But no one has done it as of yet. So it's edge to edge is my department. That being said, each one of the municipalities does have their own planning department. And each platting action, whether it's at the pre-app stage, someone looking for comments, or a platting action gets referred to each municipality if it's inside of their boundaries. So they have the ability to make comments and participate in the process from the start.
0: Okay. I remember a time not too long ago when one of the utilities was reviewing their right of access on the property we have in downtown Palmer.
1: Yep.
0: And we discovered that they did have a line and they did have that, but the plat didn't show it properly.
1: Yes. Now, we try to minimize that at all possible. There is a condition of approval at each platting action to show all existing easements.
0: Right.
1: The trouble is with the borough and all four of the registered utilities in the borough get notified at each platting action for comments. There have been situations in the past where a legal document was found in the records that was only within the utility itself and never actually made it to the recorder's office. So it wasn't publicly accessible documents, but it was still a legal document that needed to be taken into consideration.
0: That was my understanding.
1: Yeah.
0: And what about the municipalities, say Palmer? They had a store of some paper materials, plats, and so on. How do they work with the borough to, if they have what they have, do you have everything they have?
1: Or? I should have everything that they have. If it's discovered a dusty old box in a basement that's full of documents,
0: okay.
1: I'm always happy to look at it. And
0: oh,
1: I'm always happy to facilitate with making them publicly accessible, recording and digitizing them for sure.
0: Okay. Mike Malevsky here at Big Cabbage Radio in Palmer, Alaska. I'm speaking to Tyler Young. We've been talking about all things plats. That term still is interesting to me. It's one that I find that it just, when it's spoken, people's eyes sort of glaze. They say, oh, okay, yeah, unless you happen to be a surveyor, a real estate developer or someone, and then you're very familiar with what that is. Okay, so thinking over all the activities that the public engages in wanting to utilize the information you've stored, the plats, what's the access to the borough planning department by the public?
1: We try to make ourselves as accessible as possible. We have our office is in the second floor of the DSJ building, the main Matsu Borough building. We are inside a planning department. We have a publicly accessible window. We're mm-hmm. always happy to come out and talk. Accessible through the webpage or through my email. Mm-hmm. My email is tyler.young@matsu.gov.
0: Okay.
1: I'm happy to answer any questions and happy to route any information that needs to be routed appropriately to the proper channels.
0: And you have a group also, not just the employees of the borough that works there. You have a planning body.
1: We have a platting board that's a 7-member board that is appointed by the mayor and I believe confirmed by the assembly.
0: Right.
1: I am their resource during the platting board. I sit behind the dais with them and I am accessible to them to answer parliamentary procedure questions, any questions on the Open Meetings Act or Robert's Rule of Order, as well as a Title 43 and the Subdivision Construction Manual. So I am available to them during the public meeting sessions and my staff puts the cases together and presents them in front of the platting board for modification, recommendation, or approval.
0: Okay, so why does the public come before that board? I know because I've witnessed this, mm-hmm. but I think listeners might be interested to say, okay, you have a planning board meeting. What kind of thing would happen there? What authority, if you will, does the board have?
1: The board has the authority to approve, modify, or deny platting actions. It is also in charge of making sure the public process is upheld per Matsu Borough standards and state standards to make sure that everybody has a voice, to make sure that everybody can communicate their support, objection, concerns, comments appropriately, effectively, and put it into the record.
0: Got it.
1: Yeah.
0: Okay, very good. Yeah. Those have been interesting meetings, and ones I have attended suggest that knowledge about the process, the title references, is critical to being a good planning board member.
1: Absolutely.
0: Experience counts.
1: It does. It's also why I am up there behind the dais, so that they can, in the proper public channels, be able to ask me questions and I can give them advice and be able to convey what is in Title 43.
0: Okay. So that leads, of course, to the obvious question. When did you decide you wanted to be involved with planning?
1: Well, I'm a licensed land surveyor. I started off surveying about 15 years ago and have multi-state licensure, including Alaska, and have found myself out here wanting to be more involved in the public process. When I was in a previous position, I was on the other side. I was a land surveyor that was representing private individuals wanting to do a platic action. And I myself have designed subdivisions and have gone through all the process.
0: Okay.
1: And when I saw the opportunity arise, I decided to take it.
0: Oh, wonderful.
1: Yeah.
0: Congratulations. Good. Then you've got the experience, it sounds, to understand this process. And I like that we've had a number of references to the public process, because that seems to be the key whenever anything is happening, that people are informed about a proposed change and have an opportunity to weigh in.
1: I think it's a very important part of the process, if not the most important part of the process, is for people to be able to weigh in and discuss and comment on what is happening in their area.
0: Okay. Tyler, we've covered a lot of ground that I think this information will be useful to listeners throughout the borough, because you'll be heard both in this area and up in Talkeetna and so on. Last comments, something you'd like to emphasize or extend from our discussion today?
1: I would like to say that at the heart of what I do, I am a public servant. So if anyone has any comments, questions, suggestions, anything like that, please reach out to me or my office. I return every phone call. I return every email. I'm proud of that statistic.
0: Very good.
1: If there's anyone that's got any information, I'm happy to talk about it.
0: All right. Thank you. Thank you for coming in today. Maybe down the road, we'll come back and have you come in again.
1: Yeah. Thank you for having me.
0: Stay well out there.
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0: Hi, I'm Martha Barnett. On Away With Words, we invite you to talk about the weird and wonderful world of language.
1: And I'm Grant Barrett. 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

0: Welcome to Home to Roost, a weekly radio show and podcast about how changes in federal policies are landing in Alaska. I'm Rachel Levitt.
1: And I'm John Robertson. And for this week's show, we would like to dedicate it to the memory of Andrew Fournier, longtime educator in Palmer, Alaska, who also started his teaching career in Alaska out in the bush.
0: Andrew Fournier was so well loved by so many students who had his classes at Palmer High School. He taught in the International Baccalaureate program. He taught philosophy. He taught English and literature. I know just from our own experience, our own kids were really inspired to learn more about philosophy and history and literature from his classes. He will really be missed.
1: He will be missed.
0: All right. Well, John, we should get started with the show. In Andrew's honor.
1: In Andrew's honor, yes.
0: So we're going to have our regular three segments, right?
1: We're going to start with headlines. That's when Rachel and I add a bit of context to some news stories that caught our attention and likely caught yours.
0: And then we'll have Who Said It? That's our weekly game when I try to stump John with questions about who said what.
1: And then we'll have plain reading when we read from one of our nation's founding documents and endeavor to interpret it.
0: And what are we reading this week, John?
1: We're once again going to read from Thomas Paine's Common Sense.
0: Oh, you can never get enough common sense, right?
1: Well, indeed.
0: Okay. Do you want to get us started this week with headlines?
1: Sure. So my headline comes from the Seoul Economic Daily. I think maybe all of us are going to have to start acquainting ourselves more with the Korean news. But Seoul Economic Daily, a story from way back on October 1st. Opposition demands answers on U.S.-Alaska investment announcement.
0: Well, this is an interesting story, of course, because we're back to exploring how we ended up in this situation where we have J.D. Vance and also our own Senator Sullivan talking about how the reason we're not getting that $54 billion for our pipeline is because of something happening in Korean politics. So maybe you can get to the bottom of this today.
1: Yeah, well, so... You know, if one wants to understand the sort of Korean connection to a potential Alaska gas line, one really needs to begin to look at South Korean law, because the Alaska gas line, and indeed all of potential South Korean investments in the United States that might come in under this agreement that the Trump administration made with the South Korean government, bringing in $200 billion over years for infrastructure development in the United States, plus another $150 billion simply to be invested solely in shipbuilding. But the thing is that this isn't just an agreement between two administrations, the South Korean administration and the United States administration. This agreement has actually also been codified in South Korean law, which means that there are South Korean laws that are structuring and going to provide really the ultimate framework for South Korean decisions as they move forward.
0: Well, you talked a little bit about that last week, right? In terms of just some of the limits that exist now in South Korean law on how much money can be invested in the United States in one single event.
1: Yes. So in order to avoid disruptions and really one might say distortions to the South Korean currency, the won, yes, South Korea has passed a law saying that they can only invest in terms of public money through this $200 billion, part of this $200 billion package. They're limited to $200 billion a year annually. And we discussed that last week.
0: I thought it was $20
1: billion. Oh, sorry. Did I say 200? What did I say?
0: You did. You said 200. You said that a couple of times. Let's clarify for our listeners.
1: Well, it's $20 billion a year.
0: Yeah.
1: Up to $200 billion over the lifetime.
0: Oh, that's how it gets confusing. Okay.
1: Yes. But $20 billion annually maximum. But today I want to focus on another aspect of the South Korean law, which says that any particular investment that the South Korean government is going to make using public funds has to pass a test, which translates from Korean, it's called commercial reasonableness. And that's a legal term. It's in the statute. And then the South Korean administration, the sort of executive branch of the South Korean government, has promulgated regulations about, well, what really does commercial reasonableness mean? And what they've said is that, well, commercial reasonableness basically means that we should expect to get, we South Koreans, we should expect to get a return on this kind of investment that would be equal to the return that we would get on 20-year U.S. treasuries plus some kind of margin that we would negotiate with the Americans.
0: Well, the interest rate on U.S. treasuries has been going way up.
1: Oh, yeah. I think it's increased over 1 percentage point or so in the last 12 months. And why is that? That's largely due to the exploding U.S. government deficit and an increasing concern about the ability of the U.S. government to pay its debts, and also certain sorts of concerns in the world about inflation, which are largely due to what? The war in Iran, the war with Iran, and the spike in diesel prices and oil prices. And so all of these sorts of federal policies, which are making the U.S. government a greater credit risk and driving up inflation, when those things happen, bond buyers, they demand to be paid higher interest rates on U.S. government debt in order to compensate those bondholders for the added risks that they now face.
0: Well, and in this context, doesn't it then make it less likely that South Korea is going to be able to see its way clear to give us $54 billion for this project?
1: Well, yeah, because they're going to need to see that the project's going to return a higher rate of profit to them, right? If indeed commercial reasonableness, part of that commercial reasonableness, part of that formula is the interest rate on 20-year U.S. treasuries. So as that interest rate goes up, the prospects of South Korean investment in the gas line go down. And again, why are U.S. treasury rates going up? Because of current federal policies, especially, of course, the one big, beautiful bill act, which was passed.
0: Exploding our debt.
1: Exploding the debt. And so, you know, on the one hand, one says, oh, we're trying to attract South Korean capital. On the other hand, we ourselves in the United States and in Alaska seem to be doing just about everything we can to make that pipeline unattractive to South Korean public capital investment.
0: Yeah. Well, is there anything else you want to say about that, John?
1: Oh, my gosh. Well, you know, I'll just say one more thing. There is sort of an out that the South Koreans might have on this, which is that if a project fits into South Korea's security interests, right, there can be an exception to the commercial reasonableness standard. But to meet that standard, it's not that the president of South Korea can just do that. That's not just an executive branch decision made in South Korea. It is actually an exception that must first be made by two committees of the South Korean National Legislature. And the thing is that the commercial reasonableness standard was put into South Korean law on a very, very bipartisan basis. And, you know, I've been looking at the South Korean press, and basically the consensus there is that that would be a very, very, very heavy political lift. People in South Korea do not like the idea of throwing South Korean public money away on infrastructural projects in the United States. And this gas line has been singled out by South Koreans as a project that really, so far, doesn't look like it's reasonable.
0: Well, John, I mean, you're just giving us a lot of very good reason to doubt that we are ever getting money from South Korea for this project, or at least not in the foreseeable future. In other words, we should not be blaming the South Koreans for our lack of a pipeline project at this point, because they never agreed to anything.
1: Well, certainly as long as the U.S. federal government doesn't have its fiscal house in order.
0: Okay. Well, let's move on to my headline.
1: Yeah. Yeah. What do you have, Rachel?
0: Okay. Well, I have just sort of a mashup of a bunch of articles that I've been reading in Time Magazine, USA Today, on Alaska Public Media. And I mean, I think I could go on and on, Washington Post, about these checks that the federal government is cutting to people. The $500 check related to this ACA refund, And then the $90 Medicare checks that are also some kind of strange out of the blue payment. So close to the election, so close. But so let's unpack this. It looks like about maybe close to 7,000 Alaskans may be getting a $500 check that the president has referred to as some kind of refund of fees that were overcharged, that people were overcharged for fees associated with getting health insurance through the ACA exchange, again, back during the Biden administration. And to make up for this, there's going to be $500 going out to some people who get health insurance through the healthcare.gov exchange. Now, what's weird about this is the $500 is going to go to people who currently purchase insurance through the exchange and who do not receive any kind of subsidy through the federal government. No tax credits, no subsidy for their health insurance premium. But lots of people had to drop their insurance through the ACA because they could no longer afford it because the Republicans got rid of so many of those subsidies for people. They were no longer able to keep that, maintain their insurance. So there's like this weird dynamic where you have people who may, if this is based on any actual figure related to fees paid, it would have been paid by people who may have had to quit buying insurance altogether, who are no longer part of the exchange.
1: Like, what was the term that you used here? Any kind of what?
0: Oh, any kind of relationship, like mathematical relationship to what people paid. I don't think that it's hard for me to understand how it would.
1: I mean, I think the technical term you're looking for is bogosity.
0: Yeah, bogosity is probably
1: I think this is just bogus. They're going to say on the one hand, this is for costs that were incurred during the Biden administration, but they're giving checks to people who didn't necessarily even buy insurance during the Biden administration, and people who bought insurance during the Biden administration, they're not necessarily getting these checks because so many of them dropped out from the marketplace.
0: Well, the other thing that's really weird is these fees that the president's been talking about, these are fees that are actually paid by health insurance companies. They're not paid by individual insurance purchasers. So it's this really convoluted thing. And if the health insurance companies are paying these fees, and allegedly they think that they've like rolled them into the insurance premiums, but people who receive a subsidy, but it doesn't cover all of their health insurance. So why aren't they getting any money? I mean, it's a whole weird thing that I don't understand. People have also questioned the legality of this because the statute that created this fee structure for the insurance companies doesn't have anything associated with it that says you can send money out to the consumers. So there's that. And then, so there's also this $90 in Medicare payments going out to people on a certain kind of Medicare. And there are about 74,000 Alaskans, according to USA Today, about 74,000 Alaskans are going to get this $90 payment that is also coming out of a fund that was created by Congress that doesn't have any provision for paying money directly to Medicare subscribers.
1: The Constitution's very clear. You can't spend money. The executive branch can't spend money. No monies can be drawn from the Treasury unless it's been authorized by law, right? Except it's authorized by law. And Congress, as far as I know, has passed no law saying that you can take money that was paid by insurance companies and send it off to, I guess I'll just say, consumers.
0: Right. And so, I mean, here's the question. How much money does Trump think he has to send out in order to get people to still vote for Republicans? I mean, he floated this $5,000 payment that very few people believe is a real possibility. But he is really sending out a bunch of $500 checks. And he really is sending out a bunch of $90 checks. I mean, does $90 get your vote?
1: Well, I mean, for some people, that $90 is a big deal. But the question is that do they tie it into this? I mean, you know, I don't know.
0: Well, let me just tell you this to put it in context. That $500 that people are getting, that on average, that will only cover about 1/3 of the increase in premiums for Alaskans who stayed on the ACA exchange that they experienced in increases for their annual insurance fees. So that's only, you know, that doesn't go that far for those folks.
1: Yeah. Well, there you go. It's like when you go to the grocery store and you spend $1 bazillion and they hand you your receipt and say, look, you saved $20 today.
0: Exactly. Exactly. Yeah. All right. Well, that's all I have on that, John.
1: Okay.
0: Then it's time for Who Said It?

0: Okay, John, you know how this game is played, but I am changing it up a little bit this week. I'm going to give you two statements that you have to try to guess who the speaker was, and then we'll have a few related multiple choice questions. And there's a theme here for this week, and we're going to see if you can figure out the theme. Are you ready to play?
1: Sure.
0: All right, here we go. Number one, we are not going back to transgender for everybody. Who said it?
1: Well, you could be like anybody in this administration, the Trump administration, but given the syntax there in the word choice, I'm once again going to have to say Donald Trump.
0: You are correct. And the Trump and Republican playbook for this election has put them right back into talking about transgender people as if transgender people are making this economy the way it is. But in any event, not only is Trump making statements like that, he is also using transgender slurs to refer to people who are not transgender. He did that this week with the person who's running for South Carolina U.S. Senate seat, the Democrat who's running for U.S. South Carolina Senate seat. I can't recall her name right now, but just really kind of outrageous statements, really outside the norms of civility, as if we have those at this point. All right. Well, you're starting out strong, John. Are you ready for number two?
1: Sure.
0: All right. Here we go. Number two. Lord help us. It is terrifying when you think about this. When you walk onto a commercial flight, it is possible that the pilot flying your plane could have a deranged fetish of dressing up like an animal. Who said it?
1: Oh my God.
0: Let me just tell you, before you try to answer, that I just read from the Congressional Record.
1: Oh my gosh, really? I was going to say it was somebody who's had too many drinks in first class.
0: No, I just read from the Congressional Record of the Senate from September 22nd of this year.
1: Well, I guess two things can be true.
0: That is fair. That is fair. So I've given you a lot of hints now, though.
1: You know, I have no idea. I mean, someone, you know, some senator who obviously has too much time on his hands.
0: Okay. Well, this senator with too much time on his hands is none other than Senator Tommy Tuberville from Alabama, whose latest obsession is furries. He is concerned that we have furries flying our planes. And he has said it not just on the Senate floor. He has said it at other public events. He is concerned that furries are going to destroy air travel in America. I don't know where he got
1: this idea. Wait. Who is that squirrel in Rocky?
0: Rocky
1: and Bullwinkle?
0: Yeah. Rocky. He was a flying squirrel.
1: He was a pilot.
0: That's right.
1: Right?
0: That's right.
1: Right. Maybe this is like Rocky and Bullwinkle fans. Well, this is certainly a weird obsession of Senator Tuberville here.
0: But it's another event, another variation on the theme of talking about things related to human sexuality in a way that is supposed to alarm voters. So this is another iteration. Are you ready for your next set of questions?
1: Sure.
0: Okay, here we go. According to the Wesleyan Media Project, in September, what percentage of pro-Republican ads have been about transgender people? Is it A, 5.4%, B, 12.7%, or C, 18.1%?
1: You know, I'm waiting for you to say D, 50%, because that's sure what it seems like here in Alaska.
0: Oh, yeah. I don't have data for Alaska specifically, but nationwide, what's your guess?
1: Well, I'm going to have to go with the highest number you offered me.
0: That's right, 18.1%. And this was in terms of pro-Republican ads. This is the third most popular topic for their ads, is talking about transgender people.
1: Wow. I didn't know transgender people were responsible for so much of the price inflation and the spike in diesel prices.
0: Right. And so this next question is really going to make you wonder that even more, because here we go. According to the Williams Institute, an organization at UCLA, what percentage of the United States adult population identifies as transgender? Is it A, less than 1%, B, between 1% and 2%, or C, 5%?
1: Well, given that I know hundreds and hundreds of people, I guess it's less than 1%, I would have to say.
0: Correct. Less than 1%. It's about 0.8%. All right. And here we go. I'm going to give you the final question along these lines. How many adults in Alaska are estimated to identify as transgender? Is it A, 10,300, B, 5,100 or C, 17,800?
1: You said 5,100. Was that the middle one?
0: That was the middle one. That was B.
1: Yeah, yeah. I'll pick B.
0: Yeah, that's right. So for all the obsession that the Republicans have, that transgender people are driving the price of diesel, they're not driving the price of meat in the grocery store, they're not driving the price of eggs, they're not driving the price of dairy, none of those things. So,
1: but they do, I guess, serve as a scapegoat for all those things.
0: They do, or they distract from all those things.
1: Yeah.
0: They distract. Yes. All right. You've done a great job this week, John. Congratulations.
1: Okay.
0: So I think it's time for
1: Plain Reading. So this week I'm going to read again, like I did last week, from Thomas Paine's Common Sense. And I should give a shout out here to Joe Halliday, who's really inspired me to do this. He's one of our listeners up in Talkeetna. He sent us an email, and he's been reading Common Sense, and he inspired me to return to this text, which I hadn't read for many, many years.
0: Oh, my goodness. Thanks, Joe.
1: There you go.
0: It's great.
1: So I'm just going to read here Thomas Paine's Common Sense, which was published January 1776. The more simple anything is, the less liable it is to be disordered, in the easier repaired when disordered.
0: Wow, that could describe quite a lot. I mean, that could describe my shirt drawer.
1: It could describe your shirt drawer. It could describe, they didn't have lawnmowers back in 1776, but could have described a lawnmower. But what Thomas Paine was describing here was a constitution.
0: Ah, okay.
1: All right, in the sense of a system of government. And he was comparing the British Constitution, which sort of developed by accretion over centuries and was very complicated. He was comparing that to what he was suggesting the United States should do, which is have a written constitution that was straightforward and simple and easily understood. And as he would say here, more likely really to be ordered because it was simple, and also then more likely to be properly amended if it turned out to be somewhat disordered.
0: It's hard to envision that sort of simplicity is what we evolved into with our constitution and our system of government. But
1: well, you know, when you compare the United States Constitution to some others, right, it's a relatively straightforward, simple document in terms of its form, in terms of its length. I mean, you know, other constitutions, the Chinese Constitution, the old Constitution of the Soviet Union. I mean, one can look at all kinds of constitutions and see that they're like longer and sort of more convoluted and more complex. But the reason why I bring this up is because Thomas Paine didn't happen to make this argument just by accident. It fit into his overall way of thinking about the nature of political authority and legitimacy, because he was a very, very, very strong proponent and believer in the idea of popular sovereignty, which is that the people are sovereign. And any constitution that is going to be established needs to be established by them. It needs to be approved by them, which means it needs to be interpretable and understood by them. And it also means that they're the ones who have really a duty to interpret it, and that the interpretation of the Constitution is not something which lies in the hands of a small cabal of, say, elite judges or whomever. In fact, belongs in the hands of the people. And so I think that Thomas Paine would agree with Abraham Lincoln, who we've talked about on this show several times during our Plain Reading segments, on the issue of judicial supremacy, which is the idea that the Supreme Court acts as some kind of final, unquestionable arbiter of what the Constitution means. I think Thomas Paine would have rejected that idea right along with Abraham Lincoln.
0: Well, I mean, so what you're saying is Thomas Paine would have concerns about the way the Supreme Court has evolved into this sort of elite arbiter of what the Constitution means, and ultimately they get to tell everybody else, Congress, the President, all of us citizens, and we really have very limited power and realistically virtually no power to address the Supreme Court justices, have them take accounting for something that they've done that may be incorrect or wrong or unethical or certainly just problematic.
1: Well, let's be clear. You know, Abraham Lincoln, for example, he didn't argue that Supreme Court decisions should simply be ignored. But what he argued for was that, and really he was largely motivated by the Supreme Court's decision in, you know, in Dred Scott, you know, Abraham Lincoln argued, look, if the Supreme Court rules a law unconstitutional, guess what? Congress should just go back and repass that law, right? And they can just put that law back there. Or at least you can have some kind of political process of debate and discussion where the people, through their elected representatives, maybe they adjust the law. They kind of take what the Supreme Court has said into consideration. But that doesn't mean that Congress can't come back and reaffirm its own, Congress's independent judgment on what the Constitution means.
0: Well, I don't know. Thomas Paine, what do you think he'd say about our Supreme Court that we have right now and our Congress that doesn't go back and look at what the Supreme Court has said on a number of very important issues?
1: Well, Thomas Paine was very concerned about tyranny and concentrations of power in executive branch. He wasn't necessarily a big fan of, say, a separation of powers. He didn't really talk about that very much, but he was certainly very concerned with monarchical power or anything that had the whiff of monarchical power. And he was actually an advocate for having the executive be elected actually by the legislature. So, you know, had we followed Thomas Paine's idea, the House of Representatives would select the president. That said, he certainly, I think, would have been appalled, yes, by this idea of the unitary executive theory that the Supreme Court has been pushing. And he would also be very appalled by the idea that the president, in any aspect of his actions, could somehow be beyond the law and not be held legally to account, say, by a jury.
0: This is a return to your favorite topic. This is what we talked about last week.
1: We talked about this
0: Thomas
1: last week. I mean, Thomas Paine would say, you know, who represents the people better than a jury? And have faith that they can, in fact, be decent triers of fact and with maybe some guidance with respect to the law, can actually do credible and good jobs.
0: Well, John, I think that you have done a fine job representing Thomas Paine or channeling Thomas Paine here. And I think that this is a great discussion to have in honor of Andrew Fournier today. So I think that that's really all we have time for, though. So I just want to thank you, and I want to thank the band The Savage Jimbreen for our theme music. Thank Mike Malevsky, as always, for our sound engineering. And, of course, thanks to all of our listeners. We really appreciate you.
1: Thank you. Goodbye.

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2: 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And then, so we're going to start with a chant from the drum dance chants from N and H Lewis, and it's called Aloha A Ke Kai O Kalalau. And then from Steve Ma'i'i and Teresa Bright, we'll hear Aloha Kauai. And then John Yamasato has his version, and it's called Hele On to Kauai. And then from Ozi Kotani, it's Aloha Kauai as an instrumental.
3: Ai, alohe ke kai o kalalau.

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1: And next will be Nick Castillo with Kauai in falsetto. And then from Ho'okena, we'll hear Kauai Beauty. And then from Jeff Peterson, the same song, but in a slacky guitar version, Kauai Beauty. And then from Napalapalai, it's Kauai Ika Malie.

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2: And, of course, Robert Casimero has one. Kauai Lana Ike Kai. And then from Hoku Zutermeister, his is Lei Ana Kauai. And then from Bob Brosman and Led Ka'apana, it's Mai Kai no Kauai, an instrumental on their guitars. And then from Stephen Inglis, it's another instrumental called Moana Chimes and Pa'ahana and Hilo.

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1: And next we'll hear from Mauna Lua, and their song is Nani Kawaii Aloha Kamanini. And then the Makaha Sons, Moon, John, and Jerome on their On the Road live album. It's Kawaii Nani La. And then from Jerry Bird, Sweet Lei Mokihana Pua Tuba Rose. And then from Gabi Pahinui, it's Uanani Kawaii.

Now, this young lady, this past Wednesday, in fact, received a Nahoku Hanohono Award for Female Vocalist of the Year. Boy, were we lucky when we had her with us in our show. She says to tell you that she's available, fellas, and she's very talented. Put your hands together for Miss Robi Kahakalau.

Aloha ahiahi kakoa pau, or good evening everybody, and welcome to Carnegie Hall. And oh, this is so exciting to be here. This song takes us to the island of Kauai.

0: Garden Isle of Corona. 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

Next up will be Herb Otasan, and his song is an instrumental, Puipu Kauai. And I've been to that place. It's really cool. And then from Pure Heart, it's Koke'e, which is another part of Kauai. And then Robert Casimero has another one about Kapali Hotel Kama'aina. And then from Hokusudermeister, we'll hear Nani Napali Hauli'u'o Na Ko'olau.

Now we're going to have Jeff Peterson back with an instrumental called Old Polly. And the Polly is a cliff, and there's a lot of those in Kauai. Then from Kuana Torres Kahele, we'll hear Palisa. And then from Kauai David Kahiapo, it's Papalina Lahi Lahi. And then from Leohu Ryder, Ua Polly Kapu.

Now, for our last set, we're going to start with Brian Tolentino and Herbota Jr. with Beautiful Kauai on their ukulele. And then from Makaha Sons of Ni'ihau, it's a medley with Lehui, Susiana A., and Mai Wahini and Me. And then from Le'ohu Rider, we'll hear Wailua Nui. And then from Sunny Chillingworth, we have a medley, Nani Vali Lehua Wailana, and from his Sunny solo album. And then from Jimmy Borges, we're going to hear Aloha Oi. Mahalo for listening, mahalo for spending time, mahalo to my engineer Keith and everyone at KVRF that makes it work. Malama pono, take care, ahui ho kako. Until the next time, aloha.

So before, ladies and gentlemen, going on, I'd like to do this song for all my friends that didn't pay, but somehow went jump over the fence and came in anyway. It's a medley of songs, songs that we recorded in the past. Give you a blast from the past. How's about that? Here we go.

KVRF Sutton, K209FY Palmer, KVRK Chickaloon and Glacier View, Big Cabbage Radio,